Well, good evening and welcome to the Irish Music Show, coming to you from Acrae at the Catskill Mountains. My name is Tony Fallon, and I'll be here for, well, give or take almost 2 hours because there's a few minutes gone already. But we're usually on for about 1 hour and 56, 57, 58 minutes or so on, and there's no difference tonight. I think we missed about 2 minutes at the start, and that happens every week. There's always some announcements. It's a community radio station, and they have to have the announcements on. So I hope you'll stay with us for the rest of the program, and we have plenty of music and some country music at the end of the program from that CD that I've been playing for weeks now, put out by Reader's Digest with all original artists, all old songs on it. We started off the selection for the start of the program, an Irish quickset, The Darling Girl from Clare and Star of the County Down, recorded many, many years ago by Jackie Roach and his Irish Minstrels, whoever they were. And it was Irish Musical Industries Incorporated, 81 Bagatelle Road, Melville, New York, which, if I remember correctly, is on Long Island, which is where I was for the past couple of days. And the weather out down there is just as bad as it is up here, just as good, depending on whether you love this kind of weather or not. It is hot out there. And I was at the flea market today out in an open field with absolutely no trees or anything other than hope that some clouds would come by, and they certainly didn't. It was hot and very, very, very hot. I don't know what the temperature was, but it's hot. What we were complaining about all winter is here now, the heat. Okay, so on we go with the show. This is an album which I purchased last week at a garage sale, and it looks like it has been very, very little used. And it was put out by American Folkways Records, which apparently is a company that makes records of other countries and picks the songs that are appropriate. And this is called the Irish Rebellion album. And the song, we'll see, what was the song we picked out? Yes, Bold Jack Donahoe. Here we go.

7 long years in New South Wales to wear a convict's chain. I hadn't been but 7 short days upon the Australian shore when I turned down

Paris police, discharged from his carabine, and shouted out to O'Donoghue to fight or to resign. I resign to you, you cowardly dog, is a thing that I'll never do. I'd rather fight with all of my

Before I took for the government, cried Bald Jack Donahue. 9 rounds the horse police discharged until the fatal ball lodged in the heart of O'Donohue, and which caused him for it to fall. And as he breathed his last farewell to this world, he then bid adieu. Remember, comrades, both brave and small, pray for Jack Donahue.

Well, there we had the song Jack Donahoe, and now we'll see. Oh, I pressed the wrong button and I'm on delay, so I'm a couple of seconds late. But we've got rid of that button now, so we're back to read it again. I don't know what the reason is here, but I'm not getting a feed on the speaker in the studio. So I switched to the delay, and unfortunately, the delay is 7 or 8 minutes after I talk. It goes out on the air, so there we go. So we straightened that out. Okay, we won't do that again. This is the Dublin City Ramblers, and they're going to sing a song about Luke Kelly, I believe. Luke Kelly... song. Let's see, we've got here we have it on the CD. Let's see.

Well, there we, I believe we just had, we still have this problem with this here. We're not getting the feed at the right time. But we had the Lou Kelly song, which I hope you enjoyed. Okay, this is an album which I've had forever, almost forever. It's a group called the Sons of Erin, and they have some great songs on it. They sing up in Newfoundland, and they have a few songs about Newfoundland. But also, like, up there, it's, they're very, very Irish. Some of the songs are the Irish songs. And some of the songs that they write, you would think they were written in Ireland because they are heavy on the Irish part of the program. So this is a song called Johnny Booker, a little bit of a funny one, and I hope you enjoy it.

That song was sung when gay meant happy. Okay. So there we go. We have a guest in the studio. We're going to play a few songs and give you the sports results, and that way we won't be having to worry about anything after that. And this is, I think, I'm not sure if... yeah, I believe this is the Patriot game, and on this album put out by Folkways. We'll see if it is or not.

0: There we had the Patriot Game, and as I said, the recording was made by Vocalist, American company who makes records of different nationalities and different music. We want to bring you the sports results, and in Ireland during the week on Friday, the USGAA, who I assume is either from Boston or Chicago, they're certainly not from New York, were playing in Ireland in the Junior Championship. And they apparently had won a game the week before, because I think they made the games like the Sunday and then Friday and again probably the following Sunday. So the USGA was 2 goals and 13 points, and Warwickshire was 1-11. So the USGA qualified for the final. In the second game, New York, so we know USGA was New York because New York was over there as well. And they beat somebody the Sunday before, I don't remember who. But in this particular instance, they only scored 13 points and London scored 15. So London goes into the final. Then on Saturday in the senior championship, Loud 15 points, but Mayo 3-23. So Mayo really clobbered them, more than doubly beat them. Beat them, I think, 17 points or so. So Loud, who many people in Ireland and indeed here were hoping would go on, because they've only won one All-Ireland in 1957 when the famous accordion player Dermot O'Brien was the captain of the team. And that's quite a few years ago since that happened. But they're not going to happen. It's not going to happen this year. Mayo beat them. And in the Tailteann Cup, which is the runner-up, I guess, competition, you could call it, teams that lose in the first or second round and are out and go into this Tailteann Cup, the final was Down 2-16, Wicklow 1-23. So Wicklow won the Junior Championship, which is quite an event happening, I think, in Wicklow, certainly in Wicklow. And I think they surprised a lot of the rest of the country as well. Then today, Dublin 20 points, but Kerry 2-18. So since goals count for 3 points, Kerry was 24 and Dublin 20. Okay, so now we're down to Dublin and Mayo. Oh no, sorry, Kerry and Mayo. And so
1: Galway and Mayo.
0: Huh?
1: Galway and Mayo.
0: No.
1: In the final?
0: No, it's Kerry. Kerry beat Dublin today. Oh, and you're talking about the hurling.
1: Yeah.
0: Okay. London, in the junior final then, London 5-12 and USGA 17 points. So 15 and 12 is 27, so they beat them by 7 points. So London is the All-Ireland junior champions. Now, last year, the New York were junior champions, and the year before, New York were junior champions. So next Sunday, which I was being prompted about here, is Galway and Limerick in the hurling final. And then on Sunday, the 26th of July, Kerry versus Mayo in the final in the football. And then it's all over after we got so excited here in New York back in April when Roscommon were here. And they went on to win the Connacht Championship, and they're not in the final. Mayo lost to Roscommon and they're in the final. And so Kerry are the only team that are in the final that won their provincial title. Kerry are champions of Munster, and now they play Mayo for the All-Ireland Championship, which is completely different to what it was when we were there. If you lost the first game, it was over for you. I have with me in the studio John Clancy. And John was reminding me that Galway were in one of the finals. How are you? Okay, move up to the mic. We want to hear you. Go ahead. How are you?
1: Galway and Limerick.
0: In the hurling.
1: Hurling. Yeah. We us Clare people kind of thought we had a shot at it, but we didn't.
0: No, but Limerick seems to have had a very good hurling team over the last couple of years, right?
1: Oh, outstanding.
0: Yeah.
1: Outstanding.
0: Yeah. The football, I mean, I don't know how long you're here, but I'm here since 1965. And when I was in Ireland, the championship you lost, it was goodbye until next year.
1: Yeah, you were finished.
0: Yeah, but of course, they've come up with a new competition or whatever you want to call it, a new system. And if you lose one game, you're still in it. If you lose two games, you're gone. So yeah. Roscommon won, beat New York, beat Galway, beat Mayo, and then Tyrone beat them and Monaghan beat them, and that's the end of it for them. So they're Connacht champions and they're gone, and Westmead were Leinster champions, they're gone, and I don't know who won in the north, probably Tyrone, and they're gone. So it's way different than it was when we were growing up. And along with that, they now have the two-pointer, where if you kick the ball far enough, it's 2 points.
1: I think that's a good idea.
0: It's a great idea, I think, yeah. But what they were saying at that particular time was there was a motion to increase the goal to 4 points. And that made sense, too. You know, because now the goal is worth 3 points.
1: And yeah, well, you have 1, 2, and 3 now. So, I mean, how much do you want to change it?
0: Oh, yeah, well, it's drastically changed. And in my opinion, some of the great football players who we talk about in the 50s and 60s and 70s, they wouldn't stand a chance of getting on the team today.
1: No. The amount
0: of training that they do, and even before a game, they were up there in Gaelic Park. They spend 15 minutes jumping and running around and doing exercise and everything. Yeah. They're an incredibly fast game now.
1: Oh, yeah, not alone that, not alone the physical end of it, but the psychology of the game.
0: Yeah, and trainers and psychos and psychos. And
1: they're all there.
0: Physios or whatever they call them.
1: Yeah.
0: So we started talking, I didn't really introduce you. John Clancy is involved with the Knights of Columbus in East Durham, and he's involved with a guitar, and he's involved with his wife in a singing group, right?
1: Yeah.
0: And it's Clancy.
1: Yeah.
0: Yeah. Tell me where you're from.
1: A little village called Kilmehel. Well, it was little when I left, but it has expanded quite sufficiently in 40 years.
0: Yeah, yeah.
1: And it's off the main drag from Innes to Kilross here, but... Well, it's home, and sure.
0: Yeah, that's where we were saying it. I come from a little village or a little parish in Ireland, which I believe is one of the smallest parishes in Ireland. When I was growing up, there was 100 people in it, 100 families, I'm sorry.
1: Yeah.
0: But incredibly, I remember when I was in 7th or 8th or 6th or wherever I was, there was 82 pupils in the school. Hmm. 82. There was only 100 families.
1: That's a lot.
0: And when you figured that a lot of these families were old and had long passed children, it was a lot of children. Now, in the school, I believe there's 24.
1: So I'm
0: sure there is probably still 100 families because there's a lot of new houses, but in one way it has shrunk and another way it has got busier.
1: Well, the families in Ireland have been reduced...
0: It's not 10 and 12 anymore.
1: Oh, not at all.
0: Yeah, yeah.
1: Not at all.
0: And Roscommon has become very popular. I know a girl that's involved with poetry who lived in Wicklow, and she wanted to leave Wicklow. Well, we won't go into that why. And she actually came down to Roscommon, to my parish, to look at a house. And then she went there and she went to other places. But she eventually wound up in Kerry. She's now down there in Kerry. So tell us a little bit about the Knights of Columbus and how you're involved.
1: Well, for the past, I guess, 5 years, I've been the Grand Knight, and I stepped back recently to Deputy Grand Knight, and Tommy McKiernan now he's the Grand Knight.
0: Oh, he's already the Grand Knight?
1: He's already the Grand Knight,
0: I thought he had to be voted in.
1: Well, we did. We voted
0: him in. Oh, you did? Yeah. Well, you had a secret vote?
1: Well, if I told you, it wouldn't be secret.
0: Right. Yeah, no, I thought he hadn't been sworn in yet.
1: I think he held that position going back over the years, but our numbers are not as big as they once were.
0: Oh, I see. So it's not his... It's not his first time.
1: Then. Not his first rodeo.
0: He got his feet wet before, right?
1: Oh, yeah, absolutely.
0: Okay.
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0: Okay, now, you see, we're on a computer. It's when I say I'm going on at 8 o'clock, exactly 8 o'clock the other person gets cut off.
1: Yeah.
0: Now, that announcement was supposed to come on at 8 o'clock, apparently, and it did not. So the computer has a mind of its own, I guess. we're talking about mind of its own. We now have A1, right?
1: You know? Yeah, yeah.
0: Yeah. Okay, so I don't know where we were.
1: We were talking about the Knights of Columbus, okay. And just to continue, we're having a dance on Saturday night, the 18th of July, which is Saturday coming.
0: Right.
1: And we're going to have Joe Burke and his daughter, Finola. Joe has been on the circuit for a long, long time. There has been different Joe Burks. This guy,
0: he
1: plays the banjo and guitar, and he's a fine singer, and he's very popular in the East Durham area.
0: Yeah,
1: so.
0: As a matter of fact, I got an album here of a Joe Burke tonight.
1: Yeah. Which Joe? The accordion player?
0: The accordion player.
1: Oh,
0: yeah.
1: He was outstanding.
0: Yeah.
1: So we're hoping that we'll have a full house and everybody will have a good time.
0: Yeah, good, okay. You've decided to sing a song.
1: I will.
0: Make a wild guess and assume it's going to be a clear song.
1: You guessed correctly.
0: Yeah. And I want to mention that I don't know why I thought you were from Cavan, you know. But I did have the first letter right.
1: Maybe it's because some of the stories I tell.
0: Okay. Right.
1: All right, a song I like to sing is one that was made very popular by a man from place called Mullock in West Clare. His name is PJ Murray. He outstanding singer, and he has a fantastic collection of old songs that should be in the archives by now. And I'm going to do a song called Coming Back to Milltown. As I sit and dream in Boston beneath the starry skies, memories come crowding on the time I was a boy.

Thank you, and we'll come back to you again. We're going to put on some more music in the meantime. This is the Dublin City Ramblers with one of their favourites, and I guess all Dubliners as well, the Railroad Time.

0: There we had the Dublin City Ramblers with Dublin in the Rare Old Times. I have John Clancy here with me from County Clare. We straightened that out. And I want to mention to you, what's the name of your group?
1: we had many groups. As a matter of fact, we had a group here in 1974. I think I mentioned it the last time I was on your show. We called ourselves the Clare Ramblers.
0: Oh, really?
1: And one of the musicians is Noel Hill on the concertina.
0: Oh, my God.
1: You probably know.
0: That's big time.
1: And he became a world champion on the concertina. Right, and we had Tony Lennon on the fiddle and Dermot Herr on the guitar and myself. And thanks to Pat Moroney for bringing us out that year.
0: So you were performing in Ireland?
1: Oh, yeah, but he was back on holidays visiting his aunt, and he said he invited us over.
0: We
1: were ready to go that day.
0: Right, so where'd you go on tour that time?
1: We played up here in the Catskills, in the Ferncliff.
0: Oh, wow, yeah.
1: Yeah, we did the whole summer up here.
0: Yeah, but who's in the band now?
1: No, it's just my wife and I now.
0: We do a duet. I'm trying to get credit for your wife here.
1: She said to me, she said, "You never told me that Tony invited me in." She says, "That's strong for divorce," she said.
0: Yeah.
1: I said, "The next time."
0: Okay, so anyway, just tell us a little more about this dance that you're having Saturday night.
1: Okay, all right. The doors open at 7 o'clock until 11.
0: Oh, my God, they're closing up at 11.
1: Imagine.
0: Yeah.
1: One time you'd only be starting at that hour.
0: This is for adults, right?
1: Yeah. So in any case, for a reasonable contribution, you can have beer, wine, soda, tea, coffee, cakes, and a lot of good humor.
0: Is there anybody going to dance?
1: I should hope so.
0: Is he going to be eating all night?
1: Well, I can tell you Mike McGuire will be up dancing all night.
0: Oh, yeah, I bet he will. Yeah.
1: And his wife, Madge, she's good fun.
0: Right. So, as you said, it's... There's not too many dances on anymore.
1: No.
0: Very few.
1: Well, that scene has virtually gone completely.
0: Yeah, the problem with it is that, like with my radio show, when I went on the air, there was a lot of people who were contributing, giving a couple of dollars to the station every year, and most of them have now either moved or passed on.
1: That's right.
0: And a lot of people have moved from the Catskills.
1: Yeah.
0: I mean, for many, many years, you only heard about people moving to the Catskills.
1: Yeah.
0: But a lot of people have moved down to, where is that again, down there by the old Tappan Zee Bridge, in that around that area there. And I know they have a big hall there and they have a football field.
1: Around the Pearl River area.
0: Yeah. That's what I'm trying to find.
1: Oh, they have a fabulous complex there.
0: Yeah, and quite a few people who lived up here are now living down there.
1: Yeah.
0: So,
1: but then on the other hand, around COVID, when people were allowed to work from home, a lot of people bought property up here that time.
0: Right, that is true.
1: It mightn't match the amount that left, but I even know by the traffic on 145 that there's much more people.
0: Oh, yeah.
1: You know, that's on a weekday.
0: Well, you know, when I go down to New York, and that's I almost go down almost every month, and it's unbelievable the amount of traffic. I went down there on Wednesday, and when we were on the Taconic, the traffic started backing up, and then it was practically not moving, and a trooper came down with his lights flashing and everybody pulled over and let him go. And we regretted it later, because when we went down a couple of miles, he was blocking us all and telling us to get off.
1: Yeah.
0: So actually we had to get off at the state park there, if you get
1: Yeah.
0: Now, you know, you're out there and you don't know where you are. Because you're not anywhere near the thruway or Route 9 or something. You're miles away from anything. And we went into the golf course and asked them what we should do, and they told us to go out, and we got on a road, and you could see for a mile and a half nothing but cars, barely moving.
1: Well, so, you should have had your GPS, and that'll give you alternative routes.
0: Yeah, but if you start using that, you get a ticket.
1: No, that's all legal.
0: No, nothing. I got a ticket down there in Hawthorne when I was using the...
1: Yeah, but there's an app called Waves.
0: Yeah.
1: And if you use that, it'll tell you when the police are up ahead, you
0: know. Oh, okay.
1: Now, that might be illegal.
0: Yeah. Okay, so do you have another song for us?
1: Well, I'd like to...
0: So, your wife wouldn't come in and sing for us?
1: No, she doesn't sing to begin with. She plays the keyboard.

0: Thank you, thank you. And we're having a big week coming up in Easter, Reserves Week.
1: Yeah.
0: Now, over the years, they put out flyers or catalogs or whatever you want to. But apparently this year they think we're all smart and we got to go on the computer to find out the information.
1: Yeah.
0: I couldn't believe it. I really and truly couldn't believe that they have no flyers out. So I guess it's Irish Earth Week on the computer. I just found it on my Facebook page as I was getting ready to go on here, and the writing is so small and I can hardly read it. Mm. But it is following the same steps which they did in other years. They have a concert there every night, and then after the concert, the musicians go out to the Shamrock, the Gavins and Furlongs and all these other places, and then they play there until...
1: The wee hours.
0: I should mention Mac Riley, too, because he's involved with it.
1: Yeah.
0: This promises to be a really, really big week.
1: Yeah.
0: And there's plenty of parking up here. We're not down in the Bronx or Yonkers or anything like that.
1: Acres of it.
0: Yeah. So plenty of parking up at the Michael J. Quill Pavilion for the concerts at night, and plenty of parking on the streets for most of the pubs there as well. And it should be an absolute great.
1: And they'll sit dancing, I believe, every night at the Shamrock for the
0: people
1: that like to dance sits.
0: As a matter of fact, they probably have a Kelly in the Shamrock.
1: Yeah. Every night.
0: Tonight.
1: I don't know about tonight. I was there this afternoon now and I didn't hear anything about it. But
0: I'm not sure. But I think last year or the year before, definitely. I wasn't there the year before. But I got sick just before it started.

0: and I didn't get to go to any of it at all. I'm not sure, but they frequently have the Kayleighs on the Sunday night before, whether they do tonight.
1: Yeah, it's possible. I see them clearing the floor, making room for the dancers, so it's very possible.
0: So I'm going to, when I leave here, I'm going to go down and see if there's anything happening. Because I'd love if they have any print to tell me what is happening at those nights, you know.
1: They used to have flyers with all the information.
0: That's what I'm saying. But the same flyer is now on the computer.
1: On the computer, well. Our generation is a little bit lost. Me, anyway.
0: Yeah, no. Well, I'm a big fan of Facebook, and I actually believe some of the stuff that's on there.
1: So,
0: anyway, the one thing you didn't give us is a phone number of who we should call if we want to book, 100 people in or 200 people for the dance.
1: 914-960-0792.
0: Okay.
1: Still my Westchester number.
0: Oh, yeah. Where did you live in Westchester?
1: No, I was actually in Yonkers, in Stirling or Glover Avenue, right off of McLean.
0: Oh, really? My brother lives in Alexander.
1: Oh, I know it well,
0: As a matter of fact, I was there yesterday in Alexander.
1: On
0: my way up. Okay, so again, give out the phone number.
1: 914-960-0792.
0: Okay, and for those who don't know, the actual address is?
1: Blimey, off the top of my head.
0: Okay, well, it's if you're going through East Durham, after you pass Gavin's Road, you see a little sign says Gavin's, on the right-hand side, about a half a mile farther on, right in front of the gas station or the repair shop, right there, and you can't miss it. The light isn't blinking. For years and years, that light used to blink when one of the bulbs were out or something. But now they have a sign that actually works all the time.
1: And
0: outdoor lighting and everything, you can't get lost or anything.
1: We updated our lighting.
0: You
1: thanks,
0: did, yeah.
1: Jimmy Good.
0: Yeah. Okay, well, thanks for coming in.
1: My pleasure, Tony.
0: Unless you have anything else to tell us about Claire or anything like that.
1: I appreciate you inviting me in, and I think your show is a great success and a great tribute to you to keep it going from what year?
0: I've actually been on the air more than 48 years now, 48 years and a couple of days.
1: Well,
0: the first radio show I put on ever was on July the 4th, 1978. Then I went to Hofstra and started the Irish program there, and the program is on there for almost 48 years. And Eileen Cronin passed away last week ago or so, and they're still having tributes to her because she was on there for 30 years. I stayed there for about 15 years, then Tony Jackson took over, and then Pat Thompson came in, and Eileen Cronin came in, and Pat Thompson has passed away, and Eileen Cronin has now passed away. So Tony Jackson and myself will be on the radio station next Saturday out in Long Island. It's 88.7 FM, and it's on a Saturday from 2 o'clock probably until 5, and it'll all be about her and about the history of the show that has been on there for so long. One of the longest running radio shows in New York. Of course, Fordham has been on longer, but over the years there was four of us that I mentioned, myself, Tony Jackson, Pat Thompson, and Eileen Cronin, for 40 years between us four. That was it. There was nobody else, just the four of us, one time or another. And now there's some other people doing the show, but three of us were born in Ireland. Eileen Cronin was American-born, but there was no other radio show in America that had three Irish-born guys on it, usually the American guys. And I think it's a long, long time since Fordham had anybody who was born in Ireland who was on the show, because they're all Irish-American children or girls or whatever that are going to school there. And funny enough, I keep talking about Fordham, we have the same number. If you're on the Taconic and you're listening to Fordham, leave it on and you'll get us when you come further up. It's 90.7 as well as Fordham. So anyway, that's the story.
1: Yeah. And I would like to see more of the Irish people come in and support the station and contribute their talent, and Tony would
0: appreciate
1: it.
0: Well, we also like if they contribute something else, like the greenbacks.
1: The greenbacks, that's never refused.
0: Actually, this is a community radio station, and it is kept on the air by listeners, that's all.
1: Yeah, yeah.
0: We don't get paid, and there's no commercials other than... Like, we will put on the Knights of Columbus having their dance or something like that.
1: Yeah.
0: But you don't hear us talking about that we have the best dances in the world or anything like that. Just tell you about it.
1: Yeah, all right. Thank you, Tony.
0: All right. Well, thank you for coming in.
1: My pleasure.
0: Go back to the music.
1: Yeah.
0: All right. This is a group who put out a song called Galway to Graceland. Kevin Evans and Brian Doherty. And I don't think I've ever had them on here before. And I have not listened to this song that I'm going to play, and I don't know if we can call it real advice or not, but it said don't get married.
2: Don't get married, girls, you'll find a way. You start as a wife, you'll end up as the wife. You could be a Vestal Virgin, take the veil and be a nun. But don't
0: get I don't think that was a good decision on that. I have never played it before, but unfortunately, when I did open the CD, it felt a little wet, like there was dampness in it, and I guess that didn't go well with the machine here. So we'll put on the Irish Rebel album that I was putting on before, and this is a song called John Mitchell.
3: I'll tell you a tale of peace and love. 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

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Wakefulladiddle-a-da-day-do-day, wakefulladiddle-a-da-day-do-day. 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Ah, now our father's off to our naughty boys. 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For guns and pikes.

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Whack for the diddle of the dido day, whack for the diddle of the dido day. So we say every day, come and join the IRA, whack for the diddle of the dido day. Ah, now Irishmen forget the past, whack for the diddle of the dido day. And think of the time that is coming fast, whack for the

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1: Well, good night, John, and safe home, and watch out for the deer and all that on the way home. Okay, I have to keep an eye on the watch here and see what it is. Oh my God, it's 9 o'clock already, so I have I have to tell you, my name is Tony Fallon, and you're listening to WGXC Acra 90.7 FM, and we're the community radio station of Columbia and Green here in up in New York State, and there we go. That little bit confused here because we got the, one of the sounds is not working properly. So let me tell you that the Irish Arts Week is on all this week in East Durham, and at night they have a concert up in the Quill Centre, and then after that the musicians spread out among all the pubs in East Durham, and there'll be sessions going on till early in the morning, maybe until breakfast time some of the nights. But it is absolutely great. I have never been at a Fleadh Ceoil in Ireland, but if it's anything like it, what goes on here in East Durham, then it must be great fun. So I hope to see you there, and we might be making some recording, and if they're nice to me, they might let me do some of my poetry, because every year I write a poem about the Irish Arts Week, and some of them are funny, and some of them, well, whatever they are. Let's go on with the show. Let's see what we have. We got messed up there with one, and we're going back to it. I think this is. I'm really not in order tonight. So we go back to the record we have set up on the first turntable, which I think is probably John Mitchell.
2: A tribute.
1: No, a tribute to Newfoundland.
2: To our second home.

There we had the We Love You Newfoundland by this album, which I have forever, called The Sons of Erin, and they sing up in Newfoundland, and they have a band up there, and so on. So let's, we mentioned there when we were talking about accordions and so on, and we mentioned Joe Burke, and here's a selection from Joe Burke. Joe Burke Banjo, Joe Burke, whatever, and there's a Joe Burke accordion.

There we had Joe Burke on the accordion to compliment all the other Joe Burkes out there who are still, probably some of them are still playing for us. Okay, on with the show. This next number is done by a Cork man, and I love his singing, and he put out many great songs. This one I have not listened to before, and I'm not sure whether it would be Irish or country, but either way, it's a song called Knock at My Window Tonight, Love.

There we had Paddy O'Brien from County Cork, if I remember correctly. And back to, again, we have the Irish Sons of Éireann. And this is a song called Seven Old Ladies Got Stuck in the Lavatory.

0: the bricklayer scraper. Nobody knew she was.
1: Oh dear, what can the matter be? Seven now ladies got stumped in the

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The toilet was full, didn't she use the basin? That was the water that I washed me face in, 'cause I didn't know.

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She had to get rid of some surplus water. She went inside and the rising tide caught her.

0: I have to admit it, I pressed the wrong button because we had already played that song last week, and that's what happened there. Okay, Eamon Kelly, we'll see if we have Eamon Kelly set up right.
1: It led into an eggshell. I was making a bob for a plum roll. That's an instrument for ascertaining the perpendicularity of walls. When who walked into me but the parish clerk? And he said, if I could at all, he said, to knock over to the presbytery that I were having trouble with dampness in the inside of the gable. Dear knows, then it was hard enough for me to go at the time I was parapeting a bridge for the council. But sure, there you are. If you didn't go, you'd be the worst in the world. So the following day, I threw the hantock and the saw and a small hammer together, and I hit over for the presbytery to find that there was a big black patch of dampness, like the map of Madagascar, appearing in the inside of the wall upstairs. So I went up in the gable outside, and the fault, as far as I could see, was in the barge. So shouting down to Father Mac, he was the PP below on the lawn, I said to him that I would run up a new barge, you know, grouting well under the slates. And then I said to make doubly sure that I would rake out the joints down to lintel level and repin and point with a good mix. Sounds all right to me, sissy. And 'twas the only prescription. So I went up on the gable and I started into the job of repair. And you know who was tending me? The parish clerk. And I'll say this much from the parish clerk now. A great head for heights. If that man had only taken it. So that we were finished with the job in a couple of days' time, and I was throwing the traps together again for the road home, when Father Mac the PP sent out for me to come into the presbytery. So I gave the shoes a bit of a wipe outside in the grass before I go in. The question of money came down, thing I hate. And he paid me a good headline to his parishioners. And he put his hand that way into the press, and I heard glasses noising. Oh, lovely sound. And he filled me out a fine bumper of spirits. And I was just about to take it when all of a sudden I remembered that he lit the place in the chapel the Sunday before on the evils of strong drink. So I said, I know, Father, don't bother with it, I said. I'm not all that gone on it. Why, the net, he said, that isn't the name you have. Well, in that case, Father, I said, show it here to me and don't be making liars of them that told you. That remark went down well. And he said it was nearly as good as anything that Daniel O'Connell had come out with. Oh, Father Mac, he had a great graph for Daniel O'Connell. All the clergy I found there worshipped the liberator. Emancipation and all to this. Where would they be without it? So he was telling me certain things that Dan said in court and parliament, and I says to him, did you ever hear, Father, I said, that Daniel O'Connell defended a man here near us? No, says he. Oh, it is well known, says I. He was from Lame na Gaile, a man by the name of Humphrey Carey, and a flaming rogue he was too, Father. He sold a cow in the fair to a farmer, and when the farmer had paid him for the cow, the farmer says to Carey, would you ever mind her there for a while? He said, I want to give a run down the street. And Carey said, all right. He was there standing to the cow when a second farmer came along, and she says to Carey, he said, are you going selling that cow? And Carey said, of course I am. You don't think I'm going dancing with her? So the second farmer bought the cow for even a higher price. And he was going out the market gate with the cow when who should he meet coming in? Only the first farmer. He said to him, where are you going with that cow? I'm going home with her. Indeed, you are nothing, he said, for that's my cow. Take your hands off the rope, you robber. Who are you calling a robber, Tissy? Watch your verbs. There's no bone in the tongue, he said, but it often broke a man's nose. Well, one word led to another, and in no time at all, the two farmers were dancing around the dukes up their eyes flashing like Jack Donnelly and the Russian in the Corps of Kildare, and all the fair collecting around them, for there is great drawing power in a fight. Well, the cow, the only one showing any sense, she disentangled herself from all this commotion, and she hit the road for home, arriving there about the same time as her former owner, Mr. Humphrey Carey, and present owner. And he went into his wife, oh, every bit as crooked as himself. And Carey says to the wife, open your apron. And she did. And he threw twice the price of the cow into her apron and showed her the cow outside in the yard. She gave a hearty laugh at that. But father, says I, as long as the rogue will run, he is bound to be trapped. Because the two farmers, when they had welted one another black and blue, they looked around and there was no cow. So what were they fighting for? And they told the peelers, and the peelers put the law in motion. And after piecing together certain morsels of vital information, Carey was tracked to his own door. And he was given the whereas to appear before the next sitting of the petty sessions, which the court was called at the time. Now, Carey, when he saw this document, he knew that he had a very shaky case. But as luck would have it, Daniel O'Connell was inside in the square. Then he had rooms there. So he went into Daniel O'Connell and told him the whole story. And Daniel O'Connell, when he heard it, look, he said, there is nothing that I can do in the wide earthly world, he said, in that court to prevent you from going to jail. And you richly deserve it, he said, for you're a thoroughgoing blackguard. Oh, that's nice talk now coming from a counselor, says Carey. Didn't we ever and always hear that if Daniel O'Connell was there at the time of the fallen angels, the devil would never have gone to hell? He said, compared with that, it shouldn't be any bother to you to keep me from going to jail. And Daniel O'Connell, like all these top men, delighted with the compliment, and he said, I'll take up the case, so, but it'll cost you £10. And he took Carey one side, giving him the 1, 2, 3, and how he was going to conduct himself the day of the court. That day came, and the case was called, and the evidence was given for the Crown, and Carey was here in the box, and he had with him like a big half-stone paper bag. And when the first question was put to Carey, he put his hand that way into the bag and he says to the judge, have a bullseye. Every question he was asked after that, whether by defense or prosecution, the answer was the same, have a bullseye. And this went on to such a degree, Carey putting his hand into the paper bag and saying, have a bullseye. But the judge got very vexed and he says to the peelers, why are you putting a pure Ramadan up in front of me? And the judge, he drew a line through the document and he wrote across it, unfit to plead. And Carey went out the door a free man.
0: And there we had a little bit of Eamon Kelly and Daniel O'Connell. I forgot to mention when I was talking before that over in East Durham on Sundays they have an open session from 1 to 5 o'clock where you can come in and play your music instruments, sing or talk or whatever you want to do. And in Furlongs on Thursday night, the same thing from 6, 7 o'clock until whenever people get tired and go home. And this coming week, Irish Arts Week is on in East Durham, and I do not know whether there's a Cayley tonight or not in the Shamrock, but I'm going to go down and see. This is a little piece we're finishing up with the Irish part of the programme, because we're almost at the end of it, right? So.

That's the end of the Irish part of the program. We're now going on to 30 minutes of country music. And as we always play, we play old country music. And we start off with the song is called Green Grass of Home.

0: Well, that certainly was not the green, green grass of home. But we are working on getting the green, green grass of home set up in the and the other CD player right now. And from now on, I guarantee there will be no mistakes tonight. this, as I said, is called the green, green grass of home.
1: The old hometown looks the same.

Sounds like Johnny Cash there on the green, green grass of home. And of course, when he was in Ireland, he wrote a song called 40 Shades of Green, so he must like the green. This is Georgia on My Mind.

Next one up, I'm not sure who's singing. That sounds like Willie Nelson there. Next one up is By the Time I Get to Phoenix, and I know Glenn Campbell made that famous, whether it's him or not, I'm not sure. Here we go.

Well, it certainly sounded like Glenn Gamble to me. By the time we got to Phoenix, and now Mississippi cotton picking Delta town. I'm not sure who's singing this, but here goes.

I want to remind you that this program will be heard in its entirety on Tuesday at rossfm.ie at 10 minutes after 11 or thereabouts. It could be 8, 9 or 10 or whatever. They put on the news, and depending on how much news there is, it go on as early as 11.08 or as late as 11.10. And in Ireland, it goes on at 4 o'clock, 4 or 10 or 4 or whatever, and stays on there for 2 hours, actually more than 2 hours from the time it starts. Well, 2 hours from the time it starts until it ends. And next Saturday, down on Long Island at radio station WRHU, which is also on the internet, it's 88.7 on Long Island. I will be there for approximately 3 hours on the program. The host of the program that I started there 48 years ago passed away, and they're having a tribute to her, and they're bringing in a lot of the local talent down there and people who have been on the show before, and I will be one of those. Just reminding you that. And let's see, Irish Arts Week is on all week in East Durham, and if you want an Irish atmosphere, that's it. There'll be music every night in the Michael J. Quill and at all the bars until early in the morning or late in the morning or whatever time it is. Let's see, what

Next up, my home in Alabama on radio station WGXC 90.7 FM. I hope you enjoyed the program. It's almost open, but I remind you that next week we'll be here at the same time, same place. We may get in one more song, but we're running short of time.

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Have You Ever Had the Blues? That was Howard Tate doing that song. Came out on the Lloyd Price's Turntable label in 1970. Before that, you heard the Dells, Wear It On Our Face. Northern Soul classic there on the Cadet label, part of the Chess Records empire in Chicago. That one came out in 1968. And we started things off with the theme song of this show you are listening to. You heard that driving beat by Willie Mitchell. Came out on the High label in 1965. And this is That Driving Beat. My name's James. I'll be your host here for the next 2 hours for a radio dance party. I've brought a little box of 45 RPM singles, vinyl singles from the 60s, 70s, maybe a couple from the late 50s, out of my collection. I have a collection of these things. It is in danger of taking over my life and my entire home. But I just keep buying records because they're out there. They're just out there, ready to be saved, ready to be saved out of barns, out of basements, junk stores, and record stores. Occasionally, you feel like you really got them on the way to the dumpster. Sometimes those beat-up boxes of records that came out of somebody's house that they're trying to clear out, sometimes most of those records, they go to the dumpster. But you find treasures, and you got to put in the time to find the treasures. I've been talking for too long. I just really like records. I thank you for joining me to listening here on WXOX. If you're listening live in Louisville, here on this beautiful, warm Sunday late afternoon, you may be listening on the Face Radio online out of Brooklyn, but with, of course, shows from all over the world at thefaceradio.com. If you're listening there, thanks for joining me. You may also be listening at one of several community radio stations in places like, there's a couple in the Pacific Northwest. There's one in Vermont. There's one in Sarasota, Florida, I think, that plays the show. We make it available to community radio stations, the nonprofit radio stations like WXOX, Art FM here in Louisville. And I thank everybody who chooses to play the show. It's why I do this. I could just be listening to these records at home in my house, but I love to come down here to the WXOX studios and get it out to people, out to listeners. Share this music, this rare music that you have to seek this stuff out. You don't just like find this on the radio. It's not stuff that the streaming services are going to push at you in their playlists of the week that they're putting together. But it's good stuff. Let's get back into playing these records here. Up next on the Westbound label out of Detroit from 1969, the Magic Tones doing Happy Days.

That was Jeanette Williams with All of a Sudden on that Backbeat label out of Houston, Texas. Came out in 1966. Before that, a group called the Shamettes. That was the backing vocalists, girl group backing vocalists for Sam the Sham and the Pharaohs, who, of course, had a lot of hits, or at least a few hits. Kind of got... partially because of their name and their costumes they wore. They got kind of lumped in as a novelty act, but they were really great garage rock group, garage rock, R&B kind of thing. And, the Shamettes were on several of their recordings and toured with them and went on tour. They did a few songs of their own, the Shamettes, and they had a couple of singles. That was one of them, He'll Come Back. That came out on MGM, same label as Sam the Sham, during their popular period. Came out in 1967. The Olympics before that, with The Bounce, on the Tri-Disc label from 1963. Started that set out with the Magic Tones out of Inkster, Michigan. That's a Detroit suburb. Came out on the Westbound label out of Detroit in 1969. You heard Happy Days. All right, I know that my friend Uwe is listening, because he's texting me. He gave me some grief for miscuing in that last set. Had a little bit of dead air. One of the turntables just switched itself off somehow. So hey, Uwe, I'm going to play one that I know you'll dig here. I'm not even going to tell you what it is.

on the Modern label out of Los Angeles from 1967. That was Arthur K. Adams. Give me some of your lovin'. Before that, you heard one by Etta James on the Cadet label, part of the Chess record company again, from 1968. That was Fire. And like many of Etta James's records in that era, it was recorded down in Muscle Shoals at Fame Studios. You can tell that because on the label it says arranged and produced by Rick Hall and staff. That was Rick Hall's studio down there, Fame. A lot of great stuff came out of Muscle Shoals. And yeah, Chess sent Etta James down there just to get the right sound. They had great recording capabilities, of course, at their studio on the south side of Chicago, but sometimes they just had to send people south. And that was Etta James. That song, Fire, was written by Willie Dixon. I noticed that as I was flipping through, and so that's why I played that one just then, because I had played another one written by Willie Dixon right before it. Johnny Rivers doing Seventh Son on Imperial from 1965. So two Willie Dixon penned songs right in a row there. And Billy Stewart started us out with Secret Love on the Chess label from 1966. Let's get back into the music. Up next, from 1961, on the Warner Brothers record label, The Paradons. So Fine, So Fine, So Fine.

Started that set with the Paradons. So fine, so fine, so fine. 1961 on Warner Brothers. Then you heard one by Alice Rozier, George, Beebe, and Roy. She's having to make a decision there. 1964, that came out on King out of Cincinnati. But I believe it was recorded in Macon, Georgia, and she was from the Macon area. The connection is made there if you know that James Brown had some of his biggest successes, had a long run of recording for King. He was their major, their bread and butter star for a long time. And he was from Macon, Georgia. So there was a little bit of a pipeline there from musicians out of Macon to King in Cincinnati. I don't know for sure that that's the pipeline that Alice Rozier took, but wouldn't be surprised when you got that connection. Del Thompson after that, The Love Waiting for Me, 1967 on Hope. And you just heard one of my favorite kind of more gentle mid-tempo popcorn-y kind of songs. That was Charlie Rich, Hurry Up, Freight Train, 1967 on the High label out of Memphis. I just like trains. I like being in cities where I can ride trains. I can't ride trains in Louisville. We don't even have an Amtrak service through here. So I like being in New York or Chicago or London or somewhere where I get to spend time occasionally, where I get to ride trains. And I also, my day job has something to do with trains as well, something to do with keeping rails functional for them to be able to move the freight trains on here in the U.S. Speaking of being in places with trains, I'm

To come hang out, to come check out an event, and hey, you know, if somebody will give me a chance to bring some records and spin a bit, I would love to DJ in London or somewhere nearby. I don't know. I could travel. Anyway, MidnightHourSoundSystem.com. 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That's not a thing. Midnight Hour Sound System on either Facebook or Instagram. That's what I'm trying to say. Go on the social media and search for Midnight Hour Sound System. That's me. That's also Uwe, who's down in San Antonio. And he DJed just the other day. I need to check in with him how that went down there spinning in San Antonio. I'm also planning to make it down there soon to spin down there, get some records going down there. Anyway, I'm going to stop talking now. Coming up next, one by a group called the Virginia Wolves. Virginia Wolves. I can't find any information about that. It's hard to just do an internet search for that because the band's never going to come up. And I think this might be the only thing they ever released. Certainly, we're not prolific under that name. But it's their version of "Stay." Came out on the Amy label in 1966. I may play the flip of this later as well because I like it a lot. It's a different kind of sound. Real double cider, kind of different genres on each side, but both upbeat, that driving beat tunes. So anyway, you're going to hear the Virginia Wolves doing "Stay."

That was The Traits, Too Good to Be True, 1966 on Garrison. Got time for one more in this first hour from Florida. Benny Lattimore, Girl, I Got News for You, 1967 on the Dade record label.

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The OJs there from 1965 on the Imperial label. I'll Never Let You Go. Mary Wells before that. Ain't It the Truth? 1965. That was on the 20th Century Fox label after she had left Motown. And Mitty Collier did Ain't That Love. I had two Ain't songs there. Ain't That Love on the Chess label from 1965 to start out the hour. This is That Driving Beat from the WXOX Art FM studios. I'm broadcasting live here on Sunday evening. So if you're listening on WXOX, this is live radio. If you're listening on thefaceradio.com or the Face Radio online stream through some other way, thanks for joining us. Glad you could tune in. If you're listening on some other radio station, thanks for joining me as well. My name is James. I might have said that already. But I have a bunch of records here, and I'm excited to get to play them for you. Upbeat, 1960s-ish, soul, rhythm and blues. And as you're about to find out here in the next set, sometimes psych and garage and stuff like that. All right, coming up next here, I'm going to veer off into the 60s rock. But still, I think stuff that works here on That Driving Beat, it goes, it makes sense, I think. Bear with me. This one came out on the Denim label. That's denim, like what they make blue jeans out of, which was just a local independent label out of Muncie, Indiana. And I believe this group was from Muncie or thereabout. They were called The Chosen Few. There were a lot of groups in the 60s, probably all over the world, called The Chosen Few. This is the one out of Muncie. They did a couple of things on Denim, and then they got signed by RCA Records, you know, big record company. They got signed by a national record company and did a few other things, and then I think evolved into other bands that had some success as well. Various guys went on to other things. But this is from their time on Denim in 1968. Here are The Chosen Few with their version of Stop in the Name of Love.

That was the Night Raiders, sometimes referred to as Mickey Hanks and the Night Raiders. He just got a featuring on this label. It says the Night Raiders featuring Mickey Hanks. Heidi, Heidi, Heidi. I played that on Hunch Records, the Hunch record label. That one came out in 1961. That's the second issue. Apparently that record originally came out on a Chicago label that mostly did R&B called Profile. Came out in 1959, that tune. Profile folded, went under. And I guess they tried again on this Hunch label with the same songs, the same record. So that's the Hunch version that I played. Apparently that group, they were out of North Carolina, the Night Raiders. They were kind of came up through playing country music and went that kind of... It's you can't even really call it garage yet, because what people now talk about as garage rock, I think, kind of evolved later in the 60s. Those are just some wild men screaming and playing rock and roll back in 1959. Yeah, the Night Raiders. Heidi, Heidi, Heidi. Before that, another one on the Hunch label. I don't know where Hunch was out of. I've seen a discography. There's I don't know, six or eight 45s that came out on Hunch. The one I played before, the song is called The Hunch. Mad Mike and the Maniacs is who that is. Also came out in 1961. I think that's kind of when Hunch Records existed. They were not a long-running operation. Mad Mike and the Maniacs just screaming out The Hunch in 1961. I'm going to say they were a little before their time there. Blues Magoos before that, I Want to Be There, 1967 on Mercury, and on the Denim label out of Muncie, Indiana, you heard The Chosen Few covering some Motown there, Stop in the Name of Love. All right, I'm going to play one. This is probably one of the earliest records that I got when I first started trying to see what I could dig up around the Louisville, Kentucky area in the way of vintage 45s. This is one that turns up a lot. That's why it was in my first batch. But it takes me back to when me and Uwe, who used to host the show with me, used to DJ weekly at a bar here in town. Just with starting off with, you know, we had a laptop plugged in, and we had some vinyl and some stuff off a laptop. We had some other friends involved. And then we gradually just kind of started really growing record collections between the two of us. But this one really takes me back, because we played this one a lot back in those days. The Swingin' Medallions on the Smash label from 1966. Double Shot of My Baby's Love.

The Standells there with a garage rock standard, Dirty Water. That one came out on the Tower Records label in 1965. Johnny Winter letting loose there, being a wild man, doing rolling and tumbling. 1968 on Imperial. The McCoys, I Wonder If She Remembers Me. 1967 on the Bang label. And the Swingin' Medallions got us started. Double Shot of My Baby's Love on the Smash label from 1966. All right, I want to thank you for listening to that driving beat here on WXOX. If you are listening live on WXOX, keep it tuned here. And in a little over 15 minutes, I'll hand you over to Detroit Dave and George 3PO for Road Movie Music. It's the Eclectic Audio Road Trip. It takes you on a virtual journey through time, through space, through sound. Hit the road Sundays, 8 to 10 p.m. And that will be coming up soon. If you are listening on the Face Radio, keep it tuned in for Memory Motel. And if you're listening elsewhere, I hope whatever comes on next is good, but I don't know what it is. Okay. I told you when I played the version of Stay just a little bit longer by the Virginia Wolves earlier in the show, that it was a double-sider and that the other side had a completely different sound. You know, it's great when you get a 45 that has songs on both sides that are the kind of sound you're looking for. A lot of time these records, maybe they'll have a ballad or a slower song on one side and the upbeat party song on the other. And here at that driving beat, I'm just looking for the upbeat party song generally, not the weepy ballad or the deep soul love song, as beautiful and fantastic as those may sometimes be. That's not what I'm looking for. So it's great when you get one that just has bangers on both sides. And it's especially great when they give you different kind of sounds, different kind of genre, different kind of mood. They did the Virginia Wolves, whoever they were, did a great, great version of Stay that I played earlier in the show. I'm going to play the flip side now, BLT, which is just some rhythm and blues food nonsense. I love this kind of song. just some craziness. I don't know. Maybe there's meaning. Maybe you can read something into it. Some of them you can definitely read something into it. Here's the Virginia Wolves on the AMI label from 1966, BLT.

just listen to the B, the sound of the B, the sound of the BLT. Do it, do it. Now I ain't knocking you hot dog, fella.

time I walk in a cafeteria, they know what I want. I want a BLT.

Gerald Sims and the Daylighters there with Cool Breeze. Came out on Tip Top in 1962. Went all the way back to 1958 before that on the Sue record label. You heard Bobby Hendrix with Cast Your Vote. If you are in Kentucky, Tuesday, go cast your vote. Louis Jones before that, I believe he was out of Galveston, Texas. That one came out on the Decca label. In 1963, The Birds Is Coming. That was a response to the Hitchcock film, The Birds. And Louis Jones just got real worked up about the impending attack of the birds. The Virginia Wolves led that one off. BLT on the Amy label from 1966. Got time for a few more here in that driving beat. Up next, The Fabulettes. With Mr. Policeman. This one came out in 1965 on the Monument label. And I point out pretty often that a lot of stuff on the Monument label, I was a Nashville label, mostly country, but definitely a lot of other things on Monument. And a lot of the rhythm and blues soul kind of stuff that came out on Monument, Ray Stevens had a hand in. That is, Ray Stevens, mostly known as a novelty song artist, did The Streak and Guitars and was also a legitimate, very good Nashville pop and country and R&B producer, arranger, and songwriter. And I believe the production credit on this is him, old Ray Stevens. Maybe I shouldn't have told you that because, you know, depending on how you feel about Ray Stevens, it may color your appreciation of this song, but I think it's a great song. The Fabulettes, Mr. Policeman.

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All right, that music means we've come nearly to the end of this episode of That Driving Beat. I want to thank you for joining me. 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Drop me a line, comment on something. Let me know you're out there. All right, I think we've got time for one and a half more, two more, maybe. But before I have to hand it over here, so first you're going to hear Major Harris, Loving You More, 1968 on OK. Then Don Covey and the Good Timers, also from 1968 on the Atlantic label. It's going to do Snake in the Grass. Thanks for listening to That Driving Beat, and I hope you'll join me again next week.

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5: Siamo lieto di poter rievocare in poche parole le esperienze delle prime trasmissioni radiotelegrafiche a grandi distanze da me felicemente eseguite attraverso l'Oceano Atlantico il 12 dicembre 1901. 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

0: Hi there, cool cats and cool kittens. Welcome to the program. And the program is called Go Go Kitty. And I am called Peter Aaron. And I am also called your host with the most toast. Well, I don't know if I'm called that, but I'm calling myself that, so. And so it is. Thank you so much to Connor Kennedy. Connor Kennedy, I've done that before. Not the same person. Connor with a K. For his fine episode of his fine program, Late Night Delight, just before this mess on Radio Kingston. And you are listening to Radio Kingston and WGXC Acra. Go Go Kitty airs every Sunday night into Monday morning from midnight to 2 a.m. on Radio Kingston, and second and fourth Sunday nights into Monday mornings from midnight to 2 a.m. on WGXC. So, we ended that first set with a new wave classic right there from Split Enz, 1980, I Got You. And before that, we heard Mars, a legendary and influential New York no wave band from a newly released archival album on the Hozak Records archival series. Mars live at the Village Gate, recorded in 1977 in New York City. Previously unreleased recordings, a blistering set. The track we heard was called Cry. And before that, stepping into the here and now, the Bobby Lees, Woodstock's own. The new album is called New Self, out on Epitaph Records. We heard a track called Red Hot. And I don't know if anything from the new Bobby Lees record has been played on Radio Kingston prior to tonight / this morning, but it is a first for this show. We'll certainly be hearing more of it. And before that, we heard a band called The Bricks out of Dallas, Texas, with one of two singles that they released. I think it was the first one. We heard a track called Foolish Baby sometime in the mid-1960s. Somewhere between 1965 and 1967. And we started the set with a bit of a memorial spin. We heard the terrific band from Cleveland, Ohio, the Damnation of Adam Blessing. With a tune called Cookbook. And we gave that a spin in honor of lead singer Adam Blessing, whose real name was Bill Constable. and he passed away on July 8th. I believe he was in his 70s. He was 78. The Damnation of Adam Blessing, formed in 1968 out of two Cleveland bands, the ashes of two Cleveland bands, the Alarm Clocks and the Society. And they did three, Damnation of Adam Blessing did three albums on the United Artists label. Fantastic heavy psych music. If that is your bag, you would do well to check them out. So, smooth sailing to Bill Constable, known under his stage name as Adam Blessing. We've got a lot of wonderful records to spin for you tonight, and some other new things. We had a couple in that first set. And, of course, lots of groovy old things. But before we can do that, the task at hand is to check out these messages from the community.
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0: Here are some events coming up in Kingston. The city of Kingston is proud to announce the return of Music in the Parks beginning Wednesday, July 15th at Hasbrook Park. Alessandra Latin Ensemble will perform from 6 p.m. to 7:30 p.m. All events are free and family-friendly. Attendees are encouraged to bring lawn chairs, picnics, and bug spray. In the event of bad weather, rain dates will be announced. Thursday, July 16th, the Hudson River Maritime Museum is hosting their free Museum Mates program from 11 a.m. to noon. This program is designed for children 5 and under, as well as their parents, to play, learn, and explore in a museum setting, surrounded by local historical objects and educational resources. It is held on the third Thursday of each month. Also Thursday, July 16th, Kingston YMCA Farm Project is holding another volunteer work day from 5 to 7 p.m. Participants will help work on maintaining Y Park and the pollinator garden. Please bring water, sun protection, and gloves if you like to wear them. For more information about these and other events, visit the events page at RadioKingston.org. Welcome to Go Go Kitty. 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We have the Lost Local File track for this week coming up at the beginning of the next set, so please do not go anywhere.

0: Do the chicken. And do the chicken with you, babe. And before that, something from a brand new archival release by 1990s New York band Poem Rocket, who are back together and activated again. But we heard a tune from an expanded first time on vinyl release of their 1995 CD Felix Culpa, newly out on the Silver Girl Records label. Friends of the show, Poem Rocket. The tune we heard was called Eject. Very nice package, sounding and looking good. And ahead of that, we heard a Scottish band, Fingerprints, with Jabs, a tune from their second album, released in 1980, an album called Distinguishing Marks. Fingerprints, I don't know, an underrated band in my view. Singer-songwriter Jimmy O'Neill also wrote songs for Lena Lovitch. So a little bit of a new wave tie-in there. And ahead of that, we heard local Hudson Valley band King in Yellow from the recently out compilation Get Your Round Out, all Kingston area bands on Dromedary Records. The tune we heard was called Chelsea. And we started the set with Charlie Ainley, 1978 single on Nemperor Records, Walk a Mile. You're listening to Go Go Kitty. My name is Peter Aaron. We do this crazy stuff from midnight to 2 a.m. Sunday nights into Monday mornings on Radio Kingston, and we do it every other, I would say, second and fourth Sunday nights and Monday mornings of the month on WGXC as well. We will be right back with the Lost Local File track for this week. So please stay with us.
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Users do not need to create an account to use the app, and no personal data will be collected. The app is available both on the Google Play Store and the Apple App Store. That's the Radio Kingston en Español app. So, hey, this is the point in the program where we open up the Lost Local file and check out a piece of recorded music and or sound emanating from or in some way connected to the Hudson Valley from over the vast expanse of time. And tonight we've actually got a bit of a memorial spin. Before we went on the air a couple of hours ago, we got the sad word that Ed Butler, one of the one of the pillars of the, one of the pillars of the Kingston music and arts community, has passed away. Ed was a musician, a singer-songwriter, a audio engineer, and an artist and art gallery owner. He owned and operated the Wright Gallery, which was located on Front Street in the Kingston Stockade in Uptown a couple decades back. It was one of the first creative spaces to open up in that area, and really had a lot to do with the revitalization of Kingston. And Ed recorded and released music under his own name, and you can check out some of that music on YouTube and online and other spots. But I wanted to play a track from a record that he had a big hand in that I really like a lot. It came out in 2008, and it's a solo album by singer-songwriter Cat Larius called Bathos and Aqua. It was released on the Safety Clyde record label that Ed co-founded and operated, and Ed also recorded the album as well. In his bass, he plays bass and guitar and some other instruments on it. And yeah, so I thought it would be an occasion to bust out something from this record. We've heard tracks from it in the past, and I thought we'd take a listen to something called Juan Croat Cave. It's Cat Larius featuring Ed Butler from the Lost Local File on Go Go Kitty.

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1: This is Mitch McConnell when I'm up in the Catskills to go hunt bear and visit my friends in the Greene County Legislature. I always tune into WGXC. I love that weird show, the Nothing Is Real Radio Hour, but it's not on very often. What a bunch of crazy Yankees up there. Where is that station again? Oh, now, remember, it's at 90.7 FM on the dial in my Lexus. I wish we had something like that in Kentucky. 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
2: Aquí tenemos un anuncio del Movimiento Santuario del Condado de Columbia, si usted encuentra a un agente de ICE. 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
5: Columbia County, everybody gets speeding tickets. How else do they pay for the roads to get plowed in the winter?

0: friends, that is a mystery record. 45 on the New Dimension record label. I believe it is the only release on that label. Group called Janie Castor and the Highlights. And I cannot find any information on this record. I kind of took a chance on it and wanted it in an auction online. It looked like it might be interesting. And I believe, the only thing I can really discern from the label is that it originated in Statesville, North Carolina. So I would assume that's where the band is from. The song is called Just You and Me. Guessing 1970s release, perhaps early 80s, but I would say more like 1970s. And boy, Janie, she's an interesting singer, Janie Castor, and noted as the author of that song. But I think the late John Denver, author of Leaving on a Jet Plane, would have had something to say about that. Before that, the Walker Brothers with Land of a Thousand Dances, great version of that song. Bobby Sox, a punk weirdo out of Austin, Texas. Solo single from him. He's also the singer of a band called Stickmen with Ray Guns. The track we heard was called Scavenger of Death. And ahead of that, Link Ray and his Raymen with Rawhide. Sir Lord Baltimore gave us Helium Head. And another rockin' instrumental from the Dartels before that. A hit that they had in the early 1960s, Hot Pastrami. I guess you'd say it's a semi-instrumental because there was some shouting going on in there. And ahead of that, we heard Great Plains from their 1983 Mark Dunn and Mel EP, The Way She Runs a Fever, Columbus, Ohio greats. And we started the set with our Lost Local File pick for this week, Cat Larius with Juan Crow Cave, a track produced by and featuring on bass Ed Butler, Kingston Scenester, who passed away. So we send that one out to him. We'll be back with more of the show after these messages.
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0: Hey, here are some events coming up in Kingston. Midtown Make a Difference Day celebrates its 20th year on Friday, July 17th from 4 to 7 p.m. Franklin Street will be closed between Broadway and Prospect Street for an afternoon of community bonding and family fun. There will be food, music, live performances, and activities for all ages, including a full kids area set up by My Kingston Kids. This event is free to attend and open to everyone. The City of Kingston is hosting a public meeting for the Sidewalk Improvements Study on Tuesday, July 21st at 6 p.m. at City Hall. The city will discuss their plans to work with engineering firm CPL to make city sidewalks safer and more accessible. This meeting will feature live Spanish interpretation, light for refreshments, and child care. There will also be a live stream of the meeting and an option to attend remotely. The Ulster County SPCA is hosting the 13th annual Putt for Paws golf tournament at Apple Greens Golf Course in New Paltz, Friday, July 24th. Players can sign up as individuals, pairs, or teams of four. There will be themed holes, a raffle, and skill contest. There will also be a grab-and-go lunch as well as an awards banquet. All proceeds go towards the care of UCSPCA animals. For more information about these and other events, go to the events page at radiokingston.org. Right now, we got one from the Hampton Grease Band on Go Go Kitty.

And many things you would want, you would need, yes. He's got acceptance from man.

0: from the 1971 album on Columbia Records. If you can believe that. The Hampton Grease Band. The album is called Music to Eat. And that was called Halifax. Band fronted by the late Colonel Bruce Hampton. You're listening to Go Go Kitty. We can definitely stuff in some more interesting and odd fodder for your ears before we turn things over to Malcolm Byrne overnight. But first, we must attend to this business right here.
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Hey. The great Harry James. Cheer-a-beer-a-bin. And before that, Harmonia. From the 1974 album Musik von Harmonia. We heard Watusi. And we started that little set lit off

with Dion. Great version of Spoonful. You're listening to Go Go Kitty. As we head out the door, my name is Peter Aaron. We'll be back next Sunday night into Monday morning from midnight to 2 a.m. right here on Radio Kingston. 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So, make way for Malcolm Byrne overnight right here on Radio Kingston. And until next week, the usual send-off, stay safe. Stay sane, stay strong, and we will see you a week from now.

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8: And now with The Beast Must Die, and with the performance of Herbert Marshall as Felix Lane, who wrote A Diary of Death, we again hope to keep you in suspense.

0: I am going to kill a man. I don't know his name. I don't know where he lives. I have no idea what he looks like. But I'm going to find him and kill him.
1: Well, Mr. Lane?
0: I wrote those words, if that's what you're asking, Inspector. And I meant them.
1: Apparently you did. But whatever possessed you to write such a document?
0: Vanity, for one thing, I suppose. A record for posterity of the perfect crime. As you know, I am a writer by profession. I think more clearly on paper. By keeping this diary, I was able to plan my murder step by step.
1: But you found out that a real-life murder could not be carried out so easily as the murders you wrote about in your detective novels, eh, Mr. Lane?
0: I wouldn't go so far as to say that, Inspector. In fact, except for the ending, I think this diary is quite the best murder story I've ever written.
1: And quite the most incriminating document I've ever known a prospective murderer to leave lying around.
0: Incriminating? In a way, I suppose. In another way, this diary might turn out to be my best defense.
1: Well, how do you figure that, Mr. Lane?
0: Well, supposing I read some parts of it aloud to you and let you decide for yourself.
1: Very well, Mr. Lane. Far away.
0: That was my first entry. June 18th. Yes, I am going to kill a man. It takes great singleness of purpose to commit a murder. But if ever for a moment I stray from that purpose, I have only to think of Ronnie. Ronnie was my son. One evening, 2 weeks ago, he was crossing the road outside our house. He had gone into the village to buy some candy. For him, it could have been only a paralyzing blaze of headlights around the corner, a moment's nightmare, and then the impact turning everything to darkness forever. His body was hurled into the ditch. He was dead at once. The motorist who killed Ronnie did not stop. The police have failed to trace him. They say he must have been going 50 around that blind corner, for the child's body to have been thrown and injured as it was. The man who drove that car, he is the man I have got to find and kill. June 25th. I found my first clue today. My mind was on Ronnie. I was driving toward a neighboring town. The hills around were green, the boxwood hedges still damp from last night's rain, translucent like giant chunks of emerald. Suddenly, the front wheels of my car hit into a great puddle. A sheet of water splashed up over the front of the windshield and drenched me from the side. I pulled up at the far side of the water splash. I got out, cursing myself for my preoccupation, and began mopping away at the windshield. A man leaning over a farm gate addressed me.
2: What? Looks like you got a proper shower bath, mister.
0: Yes.
2: I've been pestering the county for months to repair that hole in the road. People always driving into it and splashing themselves all over. Funny thing of all, though, it was about a fortnight ago when a chap tried to use it to get a free car wash.
0: Oh, really?
2: Yeah, it was my wife's birthday, to be exact. About 8 o'clock, we was on our way to Cheltenham to see the picture show. Just as we was coming out of the gate, this chap driving one of those low-slung sports jobs hits the water splash.
0: You don't say?
2: Yeah. And then this fella, he says something to the girl he's driving with. And what do you suppose they do? Well, they backs up and runs through the splash again. And then again. They did it 4 times.
0: 8 o'clock. Your wife's birthday. It wouldn't be June 3rd, would it?
2: Oh, right you are, but how'd you know?
0: Oh, well, you see, that is a friend of mine was rather celebrating that night. Driving toward...
2: Sevenbridge. That's where this fella and his lady friend was going. I remember his lady friend says, George, ask the men whether you turn right or left at the next fork.
0: George. Yes, yes, George, that's right. That's my pal's name. And Sevenbridge. Yeah. Yes. The way he drives ought to have brought him by here just around 8 o'clock. He didn't have a crumpled right front fender, did he?
2: Well, that he did. If that bloke was your friend, he sure is a proper nut. Well, peculiar, at least.
0: Yes. Yes, he is peculiar.
2: Driving through that water splash all over again and again. 4 times he does it. And he wasn't laughing, either. Didn't seem like a joke, somehow. Looks like he's trying to get a free car wash. Funny way, I'd say, to get the mud off.
0: Yes.
2: Maybe it was tar, though, huh?
0: Yes. Or blood. July 12th at Sevenbridge. I've talked to any number of the townspeople, and I've met a number of Georges, but not one of them have owned or driven a low-slung sports job. Not like the one I've been looking for, anyway. Maybe that I'll have to start all over again on some other tack. July 14th. I was returning to the inn this afternoon when I noticed a car parked on the side of the road up ahead. A girl with bright hair was working at the front wheel, and a small lad beside her was doing his best to help. I pulled up beside them. It was a low-slung sports job. I say, can I help?
3: Well, what do you think, Phil?
4: Oh, yes, sir. Please, if you would lend a hand. I'm afraid we're not quite heavy enough to weight this jack-handle down for another turn.
0: Here, fella, let me have a go at it. Oh, the paint doesn't seem quite to match on the right front fender.
4: The fender? Oh, Dad had a new fender put on a while back. It got bunged up or something.
3: I can't tell you how awfully nice it is of you to help us out.
0: Oh, not at all. By the way, I wonder if you and Phil here wouldn't stop for tea with me at the inn afterwards. It's not far, you know.
4: We're expected at home, sir. Perhaps you would come along with us. What do you do, sir?
0: I'm a writer, Phil.
3: Oh, you really must come to see us. It's Gables on Devon Road, my brother-in-law's place. The name's Rattery. We'll give you a ring tomorrow and set a date. Sis will love meeting a real author, and so will George.
0: Did you say your brother-in-law's name is George? July 16th. I've met him. I've spent an evening talking to him. George Rattery.
5: So you're a friend of Lena's, eh? Storybook detective. A writer. Easy enough to write about a dead body, but I'd like to see an author that had guts enough to look at one.
0: I had been more than a little afraid that George might turn out to be a sympathetic character. That need not concern me any longer. I shall have no compunction at all about putting his light out. It appears that George is the half-owner of a garage down in town. A man by the name of Carfax is the other partner. A garage. That will explain how the damaged fender got itself fixed without the police knowing. How can a beast like George have a fine young son like Phil? August 4th. This afternoon, I was rounding the corner of the tea house in the Rattery's garden when I heard voices. It was Lena and George. I stopped in my tracks and eavesdropped shamelessly.
5: That's a neat ring you're wearing today, Lena. Is that for Felix Lane's benefit?
3: Oh, save your compliments for that Carfax woman.
5: Jealous.
3: Don't make me laugh. But someday you're going to find out that business partner of yours isn't as mild as he looks. I wonder what he'd say if he knew that his wife...
5: Shut up, will you? And since when did you get so high and mighty? It wasn't so long ago that you yourself were glad enough
3: If you ever open your mouth about any of that, I swear I'll kill you.
5: Talking big now, aren't we, Miss Snow White?
3: Just try something and you'll find out. Remember, there are quite a few people who might like to know about that poor little kid you ran down last June. If it weren't for Violet and Phil, I'd...
5: Stop that kind of talk. You hear? Just remember, you were with me that night.
0: August 5th. Had a look around the Rattery Carfax garage this afternoon. Told George it might come in useful as material in my book. All at once I heard a shot. And there stood George blazing away over the plot in back with a rifle. I went up to him.
5: Ah, it's another one of those pests out of the way. We've tried everything. Traps, poison, rat hunts. We can't keep them down.
0: That's a nice rifle.
5: Gave it to Phil last birthday when he came back from school in Switzerland. Much too good for him. Yeah, like to have a go at him.
0: I raised the rifle and sighted. George's back was to me. By shifting a few inches to the right, the bullet should enter the base of the brain. Who could prove that George hadn't suddenly stepped in my way? My finger tightened on the trigger.
2: I say, George, I can't find that new tin of rat poison. Phil was spreading some out in the dump yesterday. I wonder where he put it.
6: Oh, hello there, Lane.
0: Carfax?
6: Watch out where you're pointing that gun. We wouldn't want anything to happen to the senior partner, eh?
5: Not very funny.
0: August 12th. I am now a guest in the house of the man I'm going to kill. Violet, Phil's mother, suggested that I come and stay with them for a fortnight and help Phil, in odd hours, with his Latin. George, much to my surprise, joined in heartily with the idea. I wonder why. I must watch him very closely because of what happened last night. We were having coffee in the drawing room after dinner when the conversation took a most extraordinary turn. They were talking about Violet's new rose bushes.
3: I suppose they'd be very nice, but I can't for the life of me see why you went to all that trouble.
4: Well, the old ones weren't doing very well. They were still alive, weren't they, Mother? Oh, yes, dear, but I'm not one to keep something going when it's only half alive.
3: Oh, I'm glad you're talking about rose bushes. I should hate to think you felt that way about people.
4: Oh, of course not. But on the other hand, I do think if a person were incurably ill that they ought to... Well, that is, they ought to have the right to ask their doctor to put them out of their misery... Don't you think so, Felix?
0: Oh,
4: speaking of doctors, reminds me, George, don't forget your tonic. Doctor said after every meal.
5: Tonic. Oh, positive. Foul stuff. Bitterest gall. Poison.
0: Won't kill you, George.
7: Felix, would you really be in favor of doing away with all unfortunates?
0: Well, what about your incurable social pest? The person who makes life miserable for everyone else around him. I think a person would be justified in killing someone like that.
4: Oh, I do think you're all getting a little morbid.
0: Well, the kind of a person I described has no right to life. Of course, that's to say, I would kill him if I could do it without running my neck into a noose. Now, in my book, I'm working on a very pretty murder. Quite my masterpiece, I think.
5: Well, he's darn close about it. Locked doors, sealed lips and all that. Of course, he says he's writing a thriller... But we've no proof, have we? I think he ought to show us the manuscript, don't you, Lena?
0: I can't. I'm sorry. I hate anyone to see an unfinished manuscript of mine. I'm funny that way.
3: Oh, Felix, please, get it and read some of it. Oh, come on, don't be a spoiled sport.
5: I won't get it myself and read it out loud if the blushing author is too coy. By heaven, I'll go upstairs and get it now.
0: You'll do nothing of the sort. What? I forbid it. I will not have people snooping about among my manuscripts. It was close. After all, there is no book but this diary. I must keep it well hidden in my room. August 16th. At last I have my plan. It took a great deal of subtle taunting and persuasion, but it came off at last. George is going sailing with me this afternoon. And he can't swim. Drowning is very painful, they say, in the early stages. That's good, I'm glad. George's lungs bursting. The top of his head shrieking with pain. His hands scrabbling vainly to thrust against the giant weight of the water. But if I cannot kill George today, on the open sea, with the wind in my favor and myself the undisputed master of the situation, if I fail today, then I will know that it is not my destiny to be a murderer. And I will make no further attempt on the life of George Rattray. And that, Inspector Blunt, is the last entry in my diary.
1: But you and George did go sailing, didn't you?
0: Yes. It was after lunch on the same day. We walked down to the docks together. George, as you can imagine, was rather clumsy about a boat. It was only a few minutes after he clambered aboard that we were out in the main water, sailing free. George had his feet braced against the centerboard case and his hands gripped the gunwale. A squall was coming up.
5: Hey, that motor barge is getting pretty close, isn't it?
0: Oh, there'll be plenty of room, George. Power vessels have to give way to sailing vessels, you know.
5: Give way? Huh. How do you think a boat that size is going to give way to a crate like this? To. Look out, I tell you. You told you that. If you run us into that boat, you'll pull out. I'll bloody well hang on to your leg until we're both drown.
8: Be careful! I can't swim! What are you doing? Hey!
9: coast, but perfectly safe.
5: Perfectly safe. That barge didn't miss us by a yard.
9: The same thing happened the other day when I was out with Phil. He didn't lose his nerve.
5: Oh, he didn't, eh?
9: By the way, you better not stand up in the boat again. That's one thing that's not safe.
5: Very well, my friend. But I shouldn't try any of those funny tricks you've been planning.
9: Tricks? What tricks?
5: You know what I mean, you filthy sneak. I searched your room just before lunch, and I found your diary. Yes, I posted that precious diary of yours off to my solicitor just before we came out here. Posted it, mind you, just before we went sailing. So you see, it'll be most unfortunate for you if you let me drown. Well, what's the matter? Must you lying tongue, have you? I ought to break your jaw for you. If I've a good mind, I'll hand over your diary to the police.
9: Don't be silly. You know perfectly well you won't do anything of the kind. And for the very good reason that you don't want the police to haul you in on a charge of manslaughter for killing my son.
5: You can't prove I ran over your son.
9: Aren't you forgetting that Lena was with you last night? She was with you that night. The police are going to get a confession out of her in no time.
5: Why, if I ever see you again after today, you slug, I'll bet you into a jelly.
9: Shut up, George. I guess we've both been a little too clever. It looks like a stalemate.

0: I docked the boat and George stormed off the minute we landed. I came straight here to the inn.
1: Yes, I know.
0: Perhaps it's just as well I didn't succeed. Going back to writing detective stories after committing the perfect crime would be like going back to playing with tin soldiers after winning the Battle of Waterloo.
1: You seem to be awfully sure of your alibi.
0: Well, after all, there's no crime in planning a murder, is there? Providing nobody is hurt.
1: Unfortunately, somebody has been hurt.
0: What do you mean? What are you trying to tell me?
1: George Rattray died yesterday evening of the effects of strychnine poisoning.
0: George dead? Strychnine poisoning? All my planning. All my high and tragic purpose. And the beast ends by taking his own life. Poison. I remember now, yes. He used to talk about suicide quite a lot. But I thought he only did it because the subject was so upsetting to his wife. I never dreamed. How did he take it?
1: With his tonic. But it couldn't possibly have been suicide, Mr. Lane.
0: But who? What else could it have been?
1: It could have been murder. Unfortunately, we have no evidence except this diary of yours.
0: Of the bottle, the tonic.
1: George Rattray died almost instantly after taking his tonic at dinner. But before the doctor arrived, that bottle disappeared.
0: Well, any suspects?
1: Every person closely associated with George Rattray had enough motive to murder him. But you have the strongest motive. After all, George Rattray did kill your son.
0: Am I under arrest?
1: Not officially as yet. But naturally, I have posted a guard outside your room. In the meantime...
2: Madam, you can't go in there. It's ordered.
3: Oh, just let me by. I tell you, I've got to see Inspector Blunt.
4: Please, Mother, I say it's no good.
3: Be quiet, Phil. Why couldn't you have stayed at home? Officer, let me by. I must...
1: Let them come in, officer. Good afternoon, Mrs. Rattray. Phil?
0: Hello, Phil.
3: Hello, Felix. Police. Please, I can't stand it any longer. They're accusing Felix here of murdering my husband. He had nothing
4: Mother,
3: to do with it.
4: Mother's upset. She doesn't know what she's saying.
3: Heaven's sakes, Phil, will you be quiet? It was I who killed George. He treated me very badly. He was unspeakable to Phil. There was another woman. Oh, I can't go on.
1: Are you trying to tell me, Mrs. Rattray, that you gave your husband poison?
3: Yes.
4: Mother!
3: I tell you, I poisoned him. I poisoned him.
1: Where did you get the poison, Mrs. Rattray?
3: I bought it at the chemist shop.
1: What chemist shop?
3: The one on Abbey Lane. Near the corner of High Towers, that's it.
1: Mm-hmm. What became of the bottle of tonic after your husband's death?
3: Well, I broke it. I buried it.
1: I'm sorry, Mrs. Rattray. The police have checked. You didn't buy any poison at the chemist.
4: Mother, I told you it was no good. Sir, Mother is trying to save me. It was I, sir. I killed him.
0: What? Phil, you
3: don't believe him. Don't believe him. He's just a foolish child. He doesn't know what he's saying.
1: Go on, Phil.
4: Well, you see, sir, I left a note. I was running away, but Mother found the note before I quite got out the door.
3: Boys get such strange ideas. He couldn't have done it. He's just a boy. You know he couldn't.
4: You see, sir, when they accused Felix here, I couldn't stand it any longer. That's why I wrote you the note, but Mother found it first. She said if she confessed, they wouldn't do much to her. The police would understand. Felix, make them believe me. I can prove I did it.
1: Go on, Phil. You say you can prove it. Now, what do you mean?
4: I have it in my pocket, sir. I've had it hid ever since. See, here it is. It's still half full. It's Dad's bottle of tonic.
0: Phil, where did you get that?
4: I took it off the buffet after the doctor said Dad was dead.
1: But this is very serious, Phil. You know that.
3: He's lying. He couldn't have. He's just a little boy.
0: Please, all of you. I have a favor to ask. Let me talk to Phil alone for a few minutes. It won't hurt anything. I think I may be able to help solve this whole thing. Phil didn't do it. Violet's right.
1: Yes, but the bottle...
0: Just give Phil and me 10 minutes alone.
1: Very well. We'll wait outside. About 10 minutes, mind you, Felix. No more.
0: Come here, Phil.
4: I'm a murderer, Felix.
0: You're not a murderer, Phil. No one could ever tell me that.
4: But I left a note.
0: We've gone all over that.
4: I killed him. He beat Mother. I killed him,
0: Stop that, Phil. I know better.
4: They thought you did it, Felix. I heard them talking about your diary. You wanted to kill him. You said so in your diary.
0: Maybe I did, but...
4: They'd hang you, Felix.
0: So that's why you wrote the note and pretended you did it.
4: Yes, I saw you in the pantry with Dad's bottle of tonic before you went for the sale with him.
0: You saw me? Oh, I'm sorry, Phil. Sorry you saw me. Naturally, you jumped to the conclusion that I... Oh, poor little man.
5: Well, there's nothing for you to worry about now, Phil.
4: You mean they're not going to hang you, Felix?
5: They're not going to hang me.
4: You won't let them do anything to you, will you?
5: No.
4: Promise me.
5: I won't let them do anything to me. But, Phil, there are other things for you to think about now. Now that your father's gone, you are head of the house. That's a man's job, Phil. There's a lot you've learned about courage these last few days. Living takes a lot of courage. This is pretty grown-up talk, Phil. Do you understand me?
4: I'm trying, Felix.
5: You remind me a lot of my own son.
4: You mean the boy my father ran
5: over? That's right, Phil. Yes, you're a lot like him.
4: Would he have gone sailing with us?
5: Yes, yes. I think Ronnie would have been quite a sailor.
4: Can we go sailing tomorrow, Felix?
5: Not tomorrow.
4: Are you going away?
5: Yes, Phil. But not as far as most people might think.
4: You sound very strange, Felix.
5: I have a note to write. Got to make everything shipshape. You go on out to your mother and tell them they may join me in a few minutes.
4: Oh, can't I wait, Felix?
5: No, Phil, go ahead now.
4: But I'd like...
5: Those are orders. Skipper's orders.
4: Aye, aye, sir.
5: Goodbye, son. I thought I had made the last entry in this diary. But there will have to be one more. This diary was kept for one purpose. To make George and the police believe that I planned to kill the beast by drowning him. Death was already waiting for George Rattray at home, in the bottle of his tonic, where I had placed 3 pellets of rat poison taken by me from the garage. My plan was almost perfect. The only thing I didn't expect was that someone loved me enough to try to destroy the evidence I had so carefully planted in an effort to help me, and even to confess to my crime in order to save my skin. I know now that my life ended with the death of my son, Ronnie. It seems that I must have just come back to life for a few weeks to save Phil. Yes, I killed George Rattray. I have no regrets. I might have known that the matter would be taken care of fittingly. It says in the Bible, the beast must die, but the man dieth also. Yea, they both must die. George was right about that tonic of his. It is very bitter.

0: And so closes The Beast Must Die, starring Herbert Marshall. Tonight's tale of suspense. Suspense is produced and directed by William Spear.
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0: Mr. Marshall appeared through the courtesy of Metro-Goldwyn-Mayer, producers of White Cliffs of Dover. Next Monday, same time, you will hear Mr. Peter Lorre with Richard Conte as stars of Suspense.
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5: And now, tonight's presentation of radio's outstanding theater of thrills, Suspense. Tonight, the story of a man who killed and a woman who helped him try to get away with it. It's called Run, Sheep, Run. Our stars, Kathy and Elliot Lewis.

0: you, Joe?
1: Hello, Hazel. I just want...
0: I'm going to kill you.
1: Now, Hazel, why do you always say that?
0: I am. One of these days I'm...
1: Hazel, honey, it's the fog. I'm in a gas station now, just below Redondo. The fog's been so thick...
0: You're doing it again. Fabricating.
1: Honey...
0: Making up stories. Fog. Why don't you say hail or some other terrible storm of nature? Typhoon and be done with it. Fog. And here it's as clear as crystal.
1: Honey, Hazel...
0: Who you got there with you? How many girls?
1: Now, Hazel, you know...
0: You better get home, that's all.
1: All right, the fog's lifting a little. I'll try to chance it now. But it's been so heavy, honest, I thought I'd better pull up by the side... Honey? Hazel, honey? Hazel? Oh, Hazel.

0: Hazel. She's a fine girl, a good wife, a good cook, runs a neat, clean home for me, but she's got one fault, a nagger. Another thing, always telling me I make up stories. A guy works 8 hours a day on the steel lathe in an aircraft factory in El Segundo. How much energy has he got left to make up stories to his wife? Like about the fog, for instance. What's there to make up? Fog hits the coast of Southern California regularly like clockwork this time of the year. Like right now, it's got a kind of gray-white color, and it curls in real slow from the ocean, and it stops up the traffic. And from far away, over the honking of the automobiles, you can hear the foghorns out to sea, and the ships, the freighters, and the steamers. A very musical sound, faraway sound. And it reminds a guy of things, like your ship hits a port of call, and you lean over the rail and look out, and in the fog there's a face waiting for you. Just for you. Warm, beautiful, and shiny. Another thing, I'm a singer. I drive in my car, I like to sing. Her face was very beautiful. My headlights hit it just right, no mistake, not the fog, not the mood, a very stunning face, and the smile, sweet. And she was standing a little way in the street, holding up her thumb for a ride.
1: Hi. Ride, mister?
0: Sure, hop in.
1: Thank you. Thank you ever so much.
0: Don't mention it. What?
1: I like this.
0: Oh?
1: Yeah, I like the fog and the feeling of being lost in it.
0: You do?
1: Oh, yeah. Yeah. As if I were 1,000 miles away from anything and anyone. Nice feeling. Exciting. Secret and exciting.
0: How come...
1: Yeah?
0: A girl like you, how come you have to...
1: You mean why I was hitching a ride?
0: A girl like you?
1: My car stalled about a half mile back and I was alone. I don't know anything about cars, so I just left it there and started to walk. And then I remembered my thumb, I just held it up.
0: But somebody like you, what I mean is it could be dangerous. Getting a lift from just anybody, get in some stranger's car and not know what kind of...
1: You'd worry about me.
0: Well, yes. Yes, I would.
1: Gallant.
0: Well, it's just...
1: Gallant. And a gentleman.
0: Well, it's just, if I knew anyone like you, I'd worry.
1: I like you.
0: You headed for Long Beach?
1: Uh-huh. You get to that stop sign up ahead, turn left.
0: Why? Coast Highway will take us right into Long...
1: Well, maybe it won't be as crowded as the Coast Highway, and maybe not so foggy. Maybe it is a little out of the way. Maybe it'll take longer, but...
0: Left? Just up ahead?
1: Yeah.
0: I live in Long Beach. Work in El Segundo. Make the drive every morning and night. I live in Long Beach. Where do you...
1: What's your name?
0: Joe Haywood.
1: Mine's Roberta.
0: Roberta. Roberta what?
1: Just Roberta. Call me Bobby if you want.
0: No, I like Roberta. I can be driving through the fog and see a lovely... and see her and stop so as I can help out a girl whose name is Roberta.
1: In shining armor. Through banners of mist and shining armor.
0: My wife's name's Hazel.
1: Joe and Hazel. Joe and Roberta. Joe and...
0: It's bumpy. Rough.
1: Yeah. I told you maybe it'd take us longer.
0: Fog's just as heavy. Heavier.
1: Nice.
2: Do-do-do. Do-do-do.
1: Watch out! Joe!
0: What? What's the matter?
1: You hit someone. You hit him and ran over him.
0: What are you talking about? I just...
1: You didn't see it, Joe. The fog, and you were looking at me.
0: You mean it? You mean I hit someone?
1: Oh. You better get out of the car. Take a look.
0: Yeah, maybe I better.

0: Joe?
1: Like you said, I hit a man. I ran over him.
0: Oh, Joe.
1: He's dead.
0: Sure, Joe. You know, sometimes a quick look like that, you can't. You sure?
1: I'm sure. I killed a man.
0: Joe.
1: What?
0: What's going to happen to you? What happens now?
1: I don't know. Just keep quiet a minute, huh?
0: Sure.
1: Roberta.
0: A nice person like you, a really wonderful person, to get mixed up in a thing like this. And police. What do you tell them? How you were riding along singing. Looking at me and... manslaughter. That's what they'll do to you. Oh, Joe.
1: Roberta, don't do that. You worried? You worried about me?
0: Yeah. Yes.
1: Listen. Listen, Roberta. Just listen to me.
0: It's trouble. It's terrible trouble.
1: Yeah, trouble, and I don't know what to do. A thing like this never happened. Never. I'm all mixed up.
0: Let's get away from here. Let's just
1: get away. Killed a man.
0: Let's get away from
1: you
0: here.
1: You hear me? It's never happened.
0: Please, let us get away from
1: I
0: here.
1: I just killed a man.
0: I won't tell. Honest, I won't tell. I'd never tell Joe. Joe, we can't just sit here. Please. Please. Please. Please.
1: All right. All right.

0: I don't know too much about things like this, so I can't explain not exactly what it feels like to kill a man. And I can't explain not exactly what it felt like to hear her sobbing, the girl whose name was just Roberta, and the way she leaned her head against my shoulder and sat close and shivered, and then was quiet, real quiet, and not moving away from me, just staring straight into the fog. I kept driving, is all I know, like it was some mechanical reflex. I got back on the coast highway and kept driving past where I live, past Long Beach, past Seal Beach, past Balboa, south, just outside Laguna. The fog started to lift.
1: Joe.
0: It's okay. We're a long way from... You okay?
1: Yeah. And you?
0: I'm okay.
1: Where are we?
0: Just outside of Laguna. Keep your eye on the rearview mirror, will you, Roberta?
1: What?
0: The car just behind picked me up outside Balboa. I think he's been following me.
1: Maybe. I don't know any way to tell for sure.
0: I know a way. There's a place just up ahead, cocktail bar, parking lot. I'll turn in there. I guess I'm just jumpy and scared. Very scared, I don't mind saying.
1: Joe, as long as we're here, could
0: yeah,
1: we have...
0: Yeah, long as we're here, a drink would help relax me. Let me think instead of being all knotted up inside. You want to?
1: Yeah, yeah.
0: It was a place Hazel and I used to go to a lot before we were married. That kind of place. Jutting out over the ocean and a glass wall to look through at whatever horizon you had in mind that evening. Candles and wrought iron on every table and piano music. And the sound of the ocean washing against the beach and the place, swaying with the tides rolling in from the South Pacific. About a place like that, I can talk like that. We found the table close to the glass wall, and I asked Roberta to order for me, and I asked her to excuse me for just a minute, as I had a phone call to make.
2: Operator.
0: I want Terminal 21476 in Long Beach, operator.
2: One moment, please. That'll be 15 cents, please.
0: Yes, ma'am.
2: I'll ring your number. Hello?
0: It's Joe, honey.
2: You better be calling from a hospital is what I've got to say to you.
0: Just listen, will you? Something happened.
2: A broken leg? Two broken legs? What? What happened to you,
0: Will you just listen to me?
2: Or maybe you got mixed up in some gambling parlor and you don't dare show your face back home because you lost every penny you ever had. The house, the car.
0: Honest, honey, it's nothing like that. It's
2: gambler.
0: A
2: gambler.
0: Oh. Hello.
3: I'm sorry, sir. I thought I recognized your young lady. I was wrong.
1: That's right. He thought he recognized me.
0: Oh.
3: Yeah. Yeah. Now, be a good chap. Take my word for it, huh? Her word, too. I'm very sorry. Good night, lady. Good night, sir.
0: Hey, now you just wait a
1: minute. That's what happened, Joe. Honest. He thought he knew me. I was setting him right when you... Come on. Come on, sit down. I've been waiting... I waited to drink with you, Joe and Roberta.
0: Roberta.
1: Mm-hmm.
0: I'm sorry. I'm sorry for what I got you into. For being kind of loaded the way I am.
1: Now, you just put your head on my shoulder. Don't think of anything.
4: Accidents throughout the Southwest. California State Highway Patrol reports that a short while ago, a man was found dead on Vernon Avenue outside Redondo. As yet, he is unidentified, but he is a victim of a hit-and-run driver. The Highway Patrol has asked that this announcement be made so that any person or persons who may have seen the accident will immediately...
0: Roberta, they mean me. They...
1: Maybe.
0: What am I going to do?
1: Shh.
0: What? But you heard it. They'll... For sure. Well,
1: sleep. That's what you're going to do. Close your eyes and nestle close and sleep. Sleep, Joe.
0: Yeah, maybe so my head'll clear.
1: Sleep. That's it.

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Tonight's presentation in radio's outstanding theater of thrills, Suspense.

0: Hi. Hi, sleepyhead. Hello, you old sleepyhead. Don't think about it.
1: Where are we?
0: Just south of San Diego. We'll be in National City in a little while.
1: You know what I did?
0: I don't want you to think about it.
1: I killed a man.
0: For my sake, don't.
1: And I'm running away. Look.
0: What?
1: Over there, the sun's coming up. See? It's the start of my first day as a fugitive. It's...
0: Honey.
1: Honey?
0: Of course it's honey. What we've been through together, what we...
1: Now, just a minute.
0: What?
1: Everything seems different. It's a new day, and my mind's refreshed.
0: I don't know what you're talking
1: about. A new perspective. Everything's terrible.
0: But, honey, everything was terrible last night.
1: But in the light of a new day, listen, I've killed a man, and I'm running away from it.
0: That's right.
1: Joe Haywood murderer. Joe Haywood murderer.
0: I don't think about it. In Mexico.
1: In Mexico?
0: Have you ever dreamed of Mexico, Joe?
1: Very often.
0: In an hour. Mexico. With me.
1: Last night. I don't know what happened to me, seeing that poor man lying there. I guess it was shock. What made me do?
0: Joe, Mexico. With me, Joe.
1: I must have been out of my mind. First, there was a girl out of the fog.
0: Me, Joe, and I'm beside you now, and... What are you shaking your head for? Am I not pretty anymore in the morning?
1: You're beautiful.
0: Well, then what?
1: Stop the car.
0: What?
1: Quick, stop the car.
0: Now what?
1: I'm going to make a telephone call. That phone booth in the filling station.
0: Who are you going to call?
1: Hazel. You know I'm going to call Hazel. She's my wife. I've just got to call her. I'm going to tell her everything. How I killed a man,

0: Your number, please.
1: I want terminal 21476 in Long Beach, operator.
0: That will be 45 cents for the first 3 minutes.
1: Yes, ma'am. And a quarter.
0: Thank you. Just a moment. Joe? Joe, where are you?
1: I'm coming in, Hazel. I'm going to get myself up.
0: Joe, are you all right?
1: I'm going to face the music, Hazel.
0: Face what music? What are you talking about?
1: It's a long story, Hazel, what's happened to me and the strangeness of events leading up to...
0: You drunken bum.
1: Hazel, listen to me.
0: What's that music playing? And who are those girls I hear laughing?
1: There's no music...
0: Laura's girl, I'll bet you. And wine and whiskey. Joe? You hear me, Joe?
1: Hazel, please.
0: Don't come home. Don't ever come home.
1: Now, don't say that, baby doll. Hazel? Hazel? Roberta, we're going back.
2: What?
1: We're going back. And you'll testify...
2: Oh, no, I'm not.
1: It's the only way.
2: Not me, Jack.
1: Jack? What did you call me?
2: Jack. It's a phrase.
1: You want to know what? You don't look pretty anymore.
3: Trouble?
2: He wants to go back.
1: What is this?
2: He wants me to go back with him to testify.
1: I know you. I know him, Roberta. He's the fellow who was talking to you at the bar when I came back from... I know you.
3: Oh?
1: What's going on here?
3: What do you mean, what's going on here? What does this chap mean when he says, what's going on here, Bobby?
1: Bobby?
2: He calls me that. You didn't want to, but he does. All the time.
1: You please get out of my car.
3: Out. Don't struggle with me, fella, because... Bobby, make him let go of the steering wheel.
2: Okay.
1: No!
3: Now, come on out here.
1: Out! Something's funny. Very, very funny. The whole thing, the back road and Roberta...
4: Hey.

0: Now, that was the first time in my whole life I'd ever been knocked unconscious by another fella. I didn't see him hit me. Whether or not that would have made a difference, I don't know. I've been called agile. I might have ducked or something. And I don't remember anything when I was out. Spinning wheels of color and voices and rockets bursting and sounds. Nothing. I opened my eyes. I was flat on my back.
1: Up.
0: I got up.
1: Into the car. Behind the wheel.
0: I got into the car and behind the wheel. Roberta was sitting beside me.
2: This is a gun, Joe.
1: That's a gun, Joe. She'll tell you where to drive. You drive her there, you hear? Else she'll shoot you.
2: I will, Joe. Straight down the road.
1: And I'll be following along in my car. Bye.
2: Hi.
0: You were a liar from the word go, weren't you?
2: Hi, Joe.
0: With a gun.
2: Take your eyes off it. Watch the road.
0: With a gun.
2: Mm-hmm.
0: Where are we going?
2: U.S. Route 101, Joe. Just follow the highway.
0: Look at you. Pretty girl like you, sitting there with a pistol.
2: Straight down the road.
0: To Mexico.
2: I promised you Mexico, didn't I?
0: You think I'm stupid, don't you?
2: No, I don't. I'd rather what's going to happen wouldn't happen to you, Joe.
0: Still, you'd shoot me.
2: Yes, I would.
0: I don't pity you, Roberta. I guess I should, but I just don't. What's going to happen?
2: You killed a man, remember?
0: I'm not so sure. What's the matter?
2: Not so sure, he said. The light flashes.
0: What's going to happen?
2: Well, I'll tell you. We're going to drive straight through to Tijuana. You like Tijuana?
0: It's all right.
2: Well, we're going to drive straight through. Then I think March...
0: Is he going to kill me?
2: Honey.
0: I don't think he's going to kill me. He's going to use me for a patsy.
2: Patsy? What are you doing with that word?
0: I read plenty.
2: And you are so right. You're going to be a patsy. Dump you in the car below Mexico where the police can find you. By the time they do, they'll have word you're the guy running away from a hit-and-run outside Redondo.
0: Patsy.
2: That's the word. Joe.
0: I didn't kill that man at all.
2: Joe.
0: You did.
2: I didn't.
0: Yes, you did.
2: Up ahead, Joe, is the border. Behave. Take your eye off the road for a second. Look at this gun. Now back on the road. Just behave, that's all. I got a story all fixed just in case the border guards. Just behave.
3: Good morning and welcome to May.

0: $10,000 in his suitcase. 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Suitcase full of money. Very big smuggler.
1: In the gray sedan?
0: The one I'm pointing to. The gray sedan. The fellow's turning around.
1: Oh, yes, I see.
2: Senor!
0: That's the fella.
2: Senor! Wait, I wish...
0: Don't get him!

0: accept the charges?
1: He's in Mexico.
0: Tijuana.
1: Put him on.
0: Go ahead, sir.
2: Hello, Hazel.
1: I've been told you're in Mexico, Joe.
2: Yes, Hazel, I am.
1: Please tell me why.
2: Will you listen?
1: Of course I'll listen.
2: I thought I had murdered somebody.
1: Murdered somebody?
2: Hit and run. It's the same thing.
1: It is.
2: But Roberta and Mark really did it. Beat up a friend for the money he had that he'd won in Vegas, and I was kidnapped, Hazel. He tried to get away, but the border guards grabbed him, and they found nearly $10,000 in his suitcase. Boy, was I surprised. They got Roberta when she tried... Hazel, are you there?
1: Who kidnapped you, Joe?
2: Roberta and Mark, but it's all right. I tricked them at the border. Roberta had a gun on me, but I... Hazel?

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11: 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Astronauts return to the space station after the leak that was venting air into space is repaired. The ARRL reminds amateurs to prepare for the upcoming Kids Day on the air. The Orlando Hamcation is seeking nominations for its 2027 awards. The Irish Amateur Radio Transmitter Society is seeking operators for the HF World Championship. 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
10: 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This week, Will takes us back to the summer of 1924, which brought the first explorers to four new shorter wavelength bands that were opened up to amateur use in July of that year. 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We will stop by and visit with Bill Sires, AJ8B, in the DX Corner with all the latest news on DX Expeditions, DX, upcoming contest, and much more. and we will have a look at this month's Volunteer Monitoring System report. 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
12: 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I'm Mike Niklich, K9 DX Mike.
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16: From the sunny Space Coast in Florida, I'm Ed, W2PH.
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19: 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Several months ago, we set out to partner with Governor Bob Ferguson to produce a short but meaningful video highlighting the vital contributions amateur radio operators make to Washington residents every day, said ORS Director of Marketing and Communications Doug Grover, N7POV. We believe Field Day provides an excellent opportunity to amplify the message of amateur radio and emergency communications across our state. ORS will host its 2026 ARRL Field Day operation at Market Depot Park in Lacey, Washington, where hams will demonstrate the emergency communications capabilities, offer hands-on activities for visitors, conduct license examinations, and showcase the technical and public service aspects of amateur radio. The governor's message comes as amateurs across the U.S. and Canada prepare for ARRL Field Day. That's June 27th and 28th, 2026. For this year's Field Day, rules, resources, and a map-based locator of Field Day sites, you can visit www.arrl.org/field-day. I'm John Ross, KD8IDJ.
13: In the video, Governor Ferguson highlights the critical service radio amateurs provide with communication support during emergencies and natural disasters when traditional communication systems may be disrupted. The governor's message comes as amateur radio operators across the United States and Canada prepare for ARRL Field Day, June 27th and 28th, 2026, the largest annual on-the-air operating event in North America. Organized by ARRL, the National Association for Amateur Radio, Field Day has been held annually since 1933 and demonstrates amateur radio's ability to establish reliable communications under a wide range of conditions. The governor's message underscores the continuing importance of amateur radio as a volunteer-driven communications resource that serves communities before, during, and after emergencies. As clubs nationwide prepare for Field Day 2026, the video offers another opportunity to highlight amateur radio's long-standing tradition of public service, technical innovation, and community engagement. ARRL also encourages amateur radio operators to participate in the letter-writing campaign, located at send-a-letter.org/HOA, supporting the Bipartisan Amateur Radio Emergency Preparedness Act. The national legislation seeks to ensure that amateur radio operators can install and maintain effective outdoor antennas at residences where private land use restrictions might otherwise prohibit them, helping communities maintain resilient emergency communications capabilities during disasters.
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0: On May 31, 2026, AMSAT submitted a letter of intent to NASA Marshall Space Flight Center in response to a sources-sought notice for CubeSat secondary payload opportunities aboard the Space Launch System on the Artemis 3, 4, and 5 missions. The letter of intent expresses strong interest in developing and flying an AMSAT-designed CubeSat payload on one or more of these missions. It highlights the strategic alignment between the opportunity and AMSAT's ongoing GOLF, or Greater Orbit Larger Footprint Program, which is building the technologies and operational experience needed for amateur radio satellites in progressively higher orbits, from LEO through MEO to HEO. A high Earth deployment would provide an outstanding environment to qualify key GOLF technologies, particularly radiation-tolerant electronics, advanced software-defined radio transponders, three-axis attitude determination and control, and deployable steerable solar arrays in the demanding thermal radiation and trajectory conditions beyond low Earth orbit. Such a mission would significantly expand amateur radio's larger footprint, deliver critical flight heritage, and create clear synergies with NASA's exploration, technology demonstration, and public engagement goals. The letter of intent emphasizes AMSAT's long heritage of successful CubeSat missions, including the Fox series flown via NASA, and its robust portfolio of educational and university partnership programs. These include the CubeSat Simulator program used worldwide in schools and universities, collaborations such as the radiation experiment from Vanderbilt University and imaging payloads from Virginia Tech on Fox satellites, broader STEM outreach through live satellite contacts and telemetry projects, and active mentorship of student teams and early career professionals. AMSAT is prepared to deliver a flight-ready CubeSat payload, leveraging its proven engineering pipeline, dedicated volunteer technical team, and sustainable funding model of membership support, targeted donations, and grants. AMSAT proposes a 6U-class spacecraft featuring deployable solar arrays and an AMSAT-developed amateur radio communication system supporting VHF uplink, UHF downlink, plus 5 GHz uplink and 10 GHz downlink. A precursor 3U technology demonstrator, GOLF-T, is under construction with completion targeted by the end of the year. If selected, AMSAT would pivot development toward the 6U configuration in collaboration with partners. Ground operations would leverage the global amateur radio community for telemetry reception via AMSAT's analysis tools, supported by dedicated AMSAT command stations. The organization is genuinely excited about the prospect of contributing an AMSAT-developed CubeSat to the Artemis program, advancing amateur radio's historic role in space exploration, qualifying technologies for future HEO and lunar missions, and inspiring students and the global public through meaningful educational partnerships.
1: As copper thefts continue to climb around the U.S., police have announced the arrest of a suspect in an incident that left a radio station off the air in Kentucky. Copper communication cables were stolen in late May from the tower site of radio station WDGG 93.7 FM, launching an investigation by local authorities. A transmission line was also cut, throwing the station temporarily off the air. The 100,000-watt station, which is owned by Kindred Communications, has since returned to broadcasting, but at a much lower power, less than 10 watts. Within days, police announced the arrest of a 63-year-old Kentucky man, Paul Crisp, after they said he was seen fleeing the same site during what police say was a second attempted copper theft. According to a report on the Inside Radio website, authorities used a search warrant to enter his home and found several pieces of communication cable and tools that they believe were involved in the incident. The last few years have seen a dramatic rise in copper wire thefts in the U.S., according to a recent report on National Public Radio. With growing demand for use of copper, especially in AI data centers, the value of the metal has doubled. Todd Swenson of AT&T's Construction and Engineering Division told National Public Radio that it is also being increasingly stripped out of phone lines throughout the communication system as thieves try to capitalize on what are now record-high prices.
2: Five space station astronauts, including the four-member team of the Crew 12, returned to the space station on June 5th after taking shelter in their Crew Dragon spacecraft, where they were sent under evacuation orders from NASA. The space agency reversed its earlier evacuation order that had been prompted by an air leak discovered in the Russian service module. Cosmonauts were working to repair the recurring leak, which Roscosmos, the Russian space agency, said did not pose any immediate danger to the crew or to the spacecraft itself. NASA and Roscosmos have been working together to determine their cause.
3: ARRL Kids Day is about a week away. Kids Day 2026 will be on Saturday, June 20th, from 1800 hours to 2359 UTC. Kids Day is held twice a year in January and June to let young people experience hands-on amateur radio and encourage their interest in obtaining a license. The event also allows active hams to share their stations and the hobby with children, scouts, church groups, or the public in as many ways as you can imagine. Some amateurs set up their equipment in a park or at a library, encouraging prospective hams to stop by, talk on the radio, and even experience Morse code. The rules are simple. Operation. Operate as much or as little as you like. You can invite kids and their parents to your station, explain how it works, and let them take turns on the air. Frequencies. Use any frequency from 10 through 80 meters or your favorite repeater with permission. 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Suggested exchange. First name, age, location, and favorite color. And the fun doesn't stop there. Take pictures and share your experience on the ARRL Kids Day Soapbox page or email to contests@ARRL.org with a signed youth photo release form for publication in QST and other ARRL publications. Tell us their story. Tell us your story. All participants are eligible to receive a colorful certificate, and there is no waiting. You can download a certificate and complete it on site with the participant's name and date of the contact.
4: 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Criteria for each award and the nomination forms can be found at www.hamcation.com/award. Hamcation 2027 is February 12th through the 14th at the Central Florida Fairgrounds and Expo Park in Orlando, Florida.
5: Hams in Ireland have the opportunity to be part of the IRTS headquarters team in the IARU-HF World Championship. As the date for the International Amateur Radio Union HF World Championship approaches, the Irish Radio Transmitters Society is still in search of hams who can represent Ireland by calling CQ with the call sign EIZHQ. There are 12 operating slots that remain to be filled for the event, which runs for 24 hours from the 11th to the 12th of July on all the HF bands excluding the WARC bands. If you are interested in being part of Ireland's headquarters station team, contact Mark, EI6JK, the contest manager, by emailing him at contestmanager@irts.ie.
0: NASA has announced the names of the four astronauts for next year's Artemis III mission. The Artemis III mission is designed to be the last NASA mission leading up to a planned 2028 moon landing, and the four astronauts chosen for it will be responsible for tests on two commercially built lunar landers. The Orion spacecraft's pilot will be Luca Parmitano, KF5-KDP, an Italian astronaut from the European Space Agency. He is the only member of the Artemis III team with an amateur radio call sign. The team includes test pilot and flight veteran Randy Bresnik, first-timer Andre Douglas, and Frank Rubio, who holds the United States record for the single longest spaceflight, a total of 371 days. The lunar landers are being built by Blue Origin and SpaceX.
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0: It is the beginning of the new month, and it's time for this month's edition of the Volunteer Monitoring Report. The Volunteer Monitor Program is a joint initiative between the ARRL and the FCC to enhance compliance in the amateur radio service. This is this month's activity report of the VM program. Technician operators in Michigan, Oregon, Utah, and Connecticut were issued advisory notices for 40-meter FT8 operation, a band on which technicians have no FT8 privileges but are allowed CW operation. Technician operators in Illinois, California, and Colorado were issued advisory notices for 20-meter FT8 operation, a band on which technicians have no privileges. An advisory notice was issued to an operator in Indiana concerning his operation on an expired license. An operator in Colorado was issued a commendation for outstanding operation in the America 250 special event. His operation was efficient and courteous and complied exactly with the FCC's identification requirements for special events. A new automated FT4 FT8 monitoring system has begun generating incident reports. The new system appears to be very effective and fair in continuously monitoring data frequencies to ensure that operators have the proper license for the band on which they are using FT4 and FT8. An operator in Texas was issued an advisory notice concerning operating a repeater on an expired license. The matter was resolved informally by telephone. Retail chain stores in Appleton and Neenah, Wisconsin, were issued advisory notices concerning unlicensed operation on 430.225 MHz, which is allocated to the amateur radio service. An operator in Texas was issued an advisory notice concerning wide signals and splatter on 14.213 MHz. The signals extended from 24.210 to 24.219 MHz. A repeater owner in California was cautioned about allowing non-amateurs in a volunteer watch group to use the repeater in non-emergency situations. Technician operators in Indiana and North Carolina were issued advisory notices concerning FT8 operations on 20 and 40 meters. Technicians have no operating authority on 20 meters and only CW authority on 40 meters. This was the first use of the new automated FT8 monitoring system established for the VM program to continuously monitor data frequencies. An operator in Vermont was issued a commendation for excellence in CW operation. An operator in Mississippi received a commendation for extra efforts to find a frequency for a W1AW-4 America 250 operation. An operator in Florida, meanwhile, received a commendation for exceptional efficiency and courtesy during a Parks on the Air activation. There were two meetings with the FCC Enforcement Bureau concerning enforcement issues on 7.200 MHz. A presentation on the VM program was given in person to the Forsyth Amateur Radio Club in Winston-Salem, North Carolina, and one FCC meeting concerning continuing enforcement issues on the 40-meter SSB bands. The totals for this month's monitoring were 1,964 hours on HF frequencies and 2,560 hours on VHF frequencies and above, for a total of 4,524 hours. We thank Volunteer Monitor Program Administrator Riley Hollingsworth, K4ZDH, for this report.
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0: The ARRL is pleased to introduce a new member benefit, the QST Product Review Comparison Database. With all the details on this exciting new offering, we go to League Headquarters, where John Ross, KD8IDJ, has this special report.
2: This online tool makes it easier to compare amateur radio transceivers, receivers, amplifiers, and transmitters by allowing users to sort and filter equipment based on their own selection criteria. This tool, introduced by the ARRL Lab, offers a familiar experience for anyone who has shopped online in recent years, said ARRL Laboratory Manager George Spada, W1GKS. For decades, the lab has been making standardized measurements that are publicized in QST product reviews. And while those reviews have long been available online, finding and comparing products often required knowing exactly what you were looking for. The new database makes it much easier to discover and evaluate equipment based on the characteristics that matter most to you. The tool has a lot of flexibility in the ways that you can sort data. Options include sorting the product by name, chronologically, from newest to oldest, published, and alphabetically. And whether you're purchasing your first radio or considering an upgrade to your current station, the QST Product Review Comparison Database provides an objective, data-driven, customizable way to evaluate equipment. A companion guide explaining the various measurements and specifications is also planned to help members better understand the technical data when making an informed purchasing decision. I'm John Ross, KD8IDJ.
0: The comparison database includes ARRL lab-tested devices in previously listed categories dating back to 2012. Users can apply filters to narrow results to specific types of equipment and then sort products using select specifications and laboratory measurements. Multiple products can be selected and compared side by side, making it easier to evaluate options before making a purchase decision. The data columns can be sorted by performance, metric, and columns can easily be rearranged to display information in the order most useful to the user. If you know the name of the device you'd like to view, there is a search field available as well. When two or more products are selected for comparison, the results open in a new browser tab, allowing users to keep their place in the main database. To access this new member benefit, log in to the ARRL website and visit compare.arrl.org.
3: The Citizen Science Investigation Organization, HAMSAI, has asked Canadian officials to halt their planned shutdown later this month of its shortwave time signal station, CHU, saying it has unique and irreplaceable value to researchers and the international scientific community. A statement on HAMSAI's website praises CHU for its longstanding role as a resource in auroral research. Its unprecedented citizen science study of the 2024 solar eclipse over North America also relied heavily on CHU's capabilities. The statement says, in part, the use of time-standard beacons as ionospheric signals of opportunity dates back more than a century to the earliest days of radio science. Today, this time-tested approach is supercharged by inexpensive single-board computers, software-defined radios, and the participation of the global amateur radio and shortwave listener community, who have built a growing meta-instrument that spans the continent of North America and points beyond. HAMSAI's flagship project, the Personal Space Weather Station Network, is also closely intertwined with CHU and its remote sensing capabilities. There was no statement released in response by the recipient, Dr. Marina Gertzvov of the National Research Council.
4: Everything old is new again. Or at least that's true for some things, such as the old teletext system, the focus of one ham here in the United States. In Europe, for over 40 years, television sets have been capable of receiving a broadcast information service known as teletext. Now the broadcasting protocol is being harnessed for a modern digital radio mode using AX.25 packet radio data links on both HF and VHF. This is an experiment by Stephen Cass, Kilo Bravo 1 Whiskey November Romeo, who reported on his work in the IEEE Spectrum, where he is an editor. Stephen writes that he was inspired by the British Broadcasting Corporation service known as CFAX, which even in the days of analog TVs, enabled viewers to select what they wanted to read on screen by entering different numeric codes in their TV remotes. This experiment works on adapting teletext for ham radio. Stephen wrote, quote, "I thought it would make a great radio protocol. In fact, I thought it could be a digital counterpart of slow scan television. SSTV transmissions are analog and somewhat slow, and are often transmitted a few times to ensure the entire message, images plus text, can be received." End quote. Stephen asked that hams wishing to help him to experiment contact him via the IEEE Spectrum online magazine at spectrum.iee.org.
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0: Hello and welcome to the DX Corner for your weekly dose of DX. I'm Bill, AJB. For the rest of this year, I'm going to pass along a bit of extra information when I let you know what will be on the air in the next 7 days. So many hams have joined in the annual CQ Marathon contest that I thought I would help them out, as well as anyone else who is involved in the marathon. The great thing about the marathon is that it truly is a marathon and not a sprint. You can join at any time during the year and get credit for all the QSOs you've accumulated in that calendar year. So when I come across an activation that I would recommend that you get in the log to help your score, I will announce it by starting off with Marathon Alert! I know this seems corny, but you will know that the information that follows indicates an entity that is more rare than usual DX. If you're not as experienced with DX or the marathon, you may not know what is common and what is not. I hope this helps you get key entities into the log to help your CQ Marathon score. And let me know if you find it useful. Well, let's start with an update from the two de-expeditions that are now QRT. The first is from the 3 Golf Zero Zulu de-expedition. This operation became QRT at 1400 Zulu on June 5th after 17 days of operation. Philippe, XQ7 India Radio, reached 22,003 QSOs from 160 through 10 meters through the 10-meter band. He said, quote, "In my opinion, a very good mark for a one-man de-expedition. Logs have been sent to my QSL manager, Tim, M0URX, and you can check your contact status on his website," end quote. He added, "We are already working on the design of the QSL card where Max, Oscar November 5 Uniform Radio, will make the design. I can tell you in advance that the QSL card will be four-sided. Thank you for all your support. Cheers." And that was from Philippe. Thank you so much. That was a great de-expedition, and I got you in a couple of bands I needed, so thank you. Also, from Tango 31, Central Kiribati, we have this. The Rebel DX group reports that T31 Tango Tango Tango Part 1 is now QRT. The final log will be uploaded, presumably to Club Log, when time permits. And I think it's already up there because Club Log is showing 183,624 QSOs. LOT confirmations will follow shortly. So those were two great de-expeditions and a pleasure to work. The following DX information comes from Bernie, W3UR, editor of the Daily DX, the Weekly DX, and the How's DX column in QST. If you would like a free 2-week trial of the Daily DX, your only source of real-time DX information, just drop me a note at thedxmentor@gmail.com. Well, let's start off with Olafor, Tango Fox 1 Oscar Lima, and his wife. They will be on Boa Vista Island, Cape Verde, from June 12th to June 23rd for a 10-day stay. So they should be QRV about the time you're listening to this. During this time, he will be active on FT8 and FT4 and 80 through 6 meters using the call sign Delta 4 Oscar Lima. Marathon alert! Well, here's one you need to get. Charlie Echo Zero Yankee, Easter Island, will be active from June 20th to the 27th. Manu, Charlie Echo 3 Yankee Mike Romeo, will be active from Rapa Nui, which is Easter Island, under the call sign of 3 Golf Zero Yank Mike. The focus will be on 6, 30, and 40-meter bands with possible activity on 10, 20, and 60, depending on propagation. Operations will use FT8 and single sideband modes. Although this takes place during a family vacation, the goal is to maximize contacts for the worldwide DX community during this second activation from the island. 5 Hotel, Tanzania. Here's a reminder that Charles, November Kilo 8 Oscar, has a work trip to Tanzania and is planning to start today and continue to July 2nd. Working around his job assignments, he will be on the air as 5 Hotel 3 Delta X-Ray. He will be using 100 watts to a dipole, vertical, and a long wire. CW FT8 FT4 will be his modes, and 40 through 6 meters are the bands. He will upload the log to LOTW and Club Log. For a paper QSL, it's $5 US, $5 through PayPal. Marathon alert, here's another one, Charlie 2, which is Nehru. Phil, Charlie 21 Tango Sierra, confirms that he will depart Nehru on July 22nd. Meantime, he will be working, quote, a lot of new ones. He's been doing some Club Log live stream and Club Log log search. He says that 99.9% of the time, Club Log has real-time updates. Heavy rain occasionally blocks his internet connection. On FT8, he says, quote, "I listen out to 3600 hertz. With the IC7300 filter set to 3600 hertz, the waterfall is out to just over 3600 hertz, end quote. Usually there is no one between 3000 and 3500. He said, quote, if I'm not hearing you, try 3000 or 3100. No need to go much higher than that, end quote. He usually sets up his transmit between 2500 and 3000, telling us that, quote, if your waterfall does not go out to the last 3K, you will probably not hear me. Phil has now made 132,000 QSOs, 40,400 of those being uniques, 272 entities work, 269 confirmed, saying, quote, and I honestly thought 260 was going to be the max for me from here, end quote. He even worked 3 Yankee Zero Kilo with 50 watts and a homemade vertical. On 80 meters, a tuner problem is making his life difficult, with SWR rising above after 5 minutes of operating due to heat, so he will likely not be on 80 much more. He was hoping to earn the five-band Worked All States Award, but is still missing New Hampshire, Nebraska, and Vermont. Presumably, he means on 80 meters. From Curacao, which is Papa Julia 2, we have this. Papa Julia 2 stroke Papa Hotel 2 Mike, Operator Frank, will be on the air until June 29th, mainly FT8 and some FT4 and sideband on various bands, QSL using Club Log, OQRS, or LOTW. St. Martin, which is Fox Sierra. John, K9 Echo Lima, will be active as Fox Sierra stroke K9 Echo Lima until June 24th, focusing mainly on 6 meters while also operating on 80 through 10 meters. He'll upload logs to Club Log in real time and to LOTW daily. He plans to answer all Bureau cards, though Bureau replies may take several months. His station includes an IC7300 Mark II, an Expert 1.3 amplifier, and an end-fed half-wave antenna for 80 through 10 meters. He also has a Yagi for 6 meters located on a hill overlooking the Atlantic. Marathon alert! Tango 8, Palau. Tango 8 Radio will be active until June 18th from Palau, so you only have a few more days. The op plans to operate on 160 through 6 meters using FT8, FT4, single sideband, and FM on 10 meters. The operator is Yaz, Juliet Alpha 6, Uniform Bravo Yankee. Logs will be uploaded to LOTW and to EQSL. For a paper QSL, requests should be sent directly with SASE. He also says he will respond to Bureau requests. Well, this week, the DX Mentor YouTube channel will feature a discussion with Bill, Whiskey 4 Whiskey Victor, who is the president of the Guantanamo Bay Amateur Radio Club. You can learn about the Guantanamo Bay Club, their members, as well as the relationship with Cuba. Check it out. Let me know what you think. If you have questions or you need information, or if you need more information about the CQ Marathon program, drop me a note at thedxmentor@gmail.com. Until next week, this is Bill, AJ8B, saying 7-3, and thanks to my XYL Karen for her love and support. I hope to hear you in the pileups. Have a great DX week.
1: Astronauts from China's Shenzhou 21 mission have returned to Earth just days after the three-member Shenzhou 23 crew's arrival at the Tiangong Space Station. The Shenzhou 23 mission features a first for any Chinese astronaut. One of the crew members is scheduled for an extended stay on board, remaining there for a year. In 6 months, the Tiangong Station crew will also welcome an astronaut from Pakistan with the launch of the Shenzhou 24 mission. The Beijing-trained crew member will be the first international astronaut to visit the Chinese space station. Tiangong is considered an important stepping stone in China's goal to land astronauts on the moon by 2030. The U.S. space program is in a race with China's in the hopes of returning astronauts to the lunar surface in 2028. Meanwhile, amateur radio is already there. In 2024, Japan's ham radio station, JS1YMG, became the world's first licensed ham radio station on the lunar surface.
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0: Foundations of Amateur Radio. The thing I think I love most about the hobby of amateur radio is the challenges it represents. Not in terms of life or emotional ones, though I will admit that there's some of those, in no small part due to the variety and complexity associated with being human and a member of the community, more in terms of figuring out how stuff works and then how much stuff there is. I was first licensed in 2010, and since then I've attempted to document the experience of being an amateur and discovering just what that might mean. This week has been interesting, if not quite as productive as I was hoping for. I spent a full day working on Soapy Audio. You might recall it's one of the potential puzzle pieces in my Bald Yak project. I can report that it compiles fine on a Raspberry Pi 2, and when I get a moment, I suspect that it will also work just fine on a Pi Zero. When I got to the point of packaging it all up, I spent hours trying to get my head around the Debian packaging system. For reasons I don't understand, nobody appears to have written anything that monitors the standard make install step, save for one project called check install, which has some serious bugs, like overwriting the system password file, and is not recommended. While in the middle of that adventure, I discovered that Soapy SDR and associated modules, utilities, and support tools are already packaged in Debian. I'll confess that I emulated a stunned mullet when I noticed that. While this might mean that I essentially spent 3 days shaving a yak for apparently no good reason, it did allow me to discover that Soapy Audio is currently receive-only, but adding transmit doesn't look like an unsolvable problem. I still don't know why I went down the compilation steps, but it allowed me to peruse the source code, which helped discover how some of this hangs together. And I'll hasten to add that my understanding is currently incomplete at best, but that's par for the course. After discovering the existing packaging, I installed Soapy Remote Server on the Pi, and it worked out of the box. Something which I'm happy to say is a regular occurrence with Debian packages. Perhaps this is why packaging is so complex. Another thing to investigate, as time permits. I then added an external USB sound card with the audio going into the rear data socket of my FT857D, and together with the CT62-compatible USB CAT cable, that's computer-assisted tuning, allowing remote control of the radio, the Pi was ready to be the network interface to my copy of GNU Radio. Well, not quite. There's some secret incantations that I have still to divine, but thanks to random forum posts with hints at how to format the command string required, I'm making progress. GNU Radio can see the Soapy server, has passed the checks to control the radio, which happens behind the scenes thanks to Hamlib, but stumbles on the audio card side of things. If it weren't for other life-affirming activities in my diary, I would be reporting success. But I can tell you that I can taste it. Now, why does this make me excited? Well, it means that I can now use my FT857D across the room, technically across the internet even, to receive and process RF within GNU Radio. You might recall that this is one of the stated aims of this whole endeavour. In terms of 50 things to do with an SDR, this one will end up in the Listen to Conversations on the 2-meter amateur radio band pile. While it's not particularly exciting to listen to the local repeater across the room, something which I can do by turning up the volume or getting a long headphone lead, it represents a small milestone in the pursuit of my Bald Yak project, which aims to create a modular, bidirectional and distributed signal processing and control system that leverages GNU Radio. It's called Bald Yak because by the time I'm done, the yak is likely well and truly shaved. So, micron by micron, I'm getting closer. Also, like a stunned mullet means to be dazed and uncomprehending, feel free to use it in public. I'm Ono, Victor Kilo 6, Foxtrot Lima Alpha Bravo.
1: Welcome to the 53rd segment of Ham Radio History, a Century of Amateur Radio, Ham's Organizations, Events, Inventions. I'm Will Rogers, K5WLR. with our gratitude to Chris Cadella, W2PA, for allowing us to use his website for these segments, we bring you this, the next chapter of Ham Radio History, DX Records and Shortwave Reflections, or the Heaviside Road to the Antipode. This is part three of this segment. Taking his cue from the various 1924 shortwave tests, the League organized a mid-summer 1925 test to continue the effort with everyone participating worldwide. It was again to be a one-way test, meaning some stations would transmit and others would receive, but no QSO would be made. This time it would run for three 48-hour periods, each one devoted to single-band operation on 40, 20, and 5 meters during the 18-19 July, 25-26 July, and 1-2 August, respectively. This time it would run for three 48-hour periods, each one devoted to single-band operation on 40, 20, and 5 meters during 18-19 July, 25-26 July, and 1-2 August, respectively. Transmit schedules would run according to local standard time for each station, a 30-minute restricted transmit period, a 30-minute free-for-all period, and a 3-hour listening period would rotate in sequence, with 6 such cycles during each of the 2 days. As in earlier tests, the restricted periods were reserved for high-power stations selected by the League. The organizers urged station owners to provide a continuous watch for the entire period, using 2 or 3 operators in shifts, so as to get as much experience with propagation as possible around the clock. For similar reasons, they advised hams to listen for the same stations during each 4-hour time period, noting how each signal changed throughout the day. When transmitting, stations would send a self-assigned code word followed by test and the station call sign, all repeated during a 30-minute transmitting period. Thousands of stations participated, producing hundreds of logs mailed to ARRLHQ containing data collected on 40 and 20 meters, but hardly anything on 5 meters. But because of a lack of standards and equipment for measuring received signal strength, and the fact that many reports were incomplete, the usefulness of the data for empirical analysis was quite limited. In fact, no coherent set of conclusions could be made. Nevertheless, the participation level alone demonstrated that radio is no longer a strictly winter sport, remarked ARRL traffic manager Fred Schnell. After the successful 20-meter transatlantic tests, E.J. Simmons, operating 2OD at Gerrards Cross, Bucks, England, cabled McClurkin, the well-known Australian experimenter at 2CM, asking him to construct equipment for the band. In April 1925, they began testing on 20 meters, coincidentally on the same day the first IARU Congress opened, resulting initially in several receptions of 2CM in England. Encouraged, they continued testing for 2 weeks and finally worked each other on 3 May from 0552 until 0715 GMT, when Simmons had to get ready for work. The next day, they repeated the feat and passed 3 messages,

0: England and Australia at the antipodes. Maybe almost was his operative word, or maybe each generation redefines ultimate. Either way, the answer would turn out to be no. Included in this material are quotes from the following. Announcement of Midsummer Shortwave Tests, the Traffic Department, QST, June 1925, page 47. Effie Handy, the Midsummer Shortwave Tests, the Traffic Department, QST, January 1926. The first page of the appendix apparently not currently available in an online QST archive as of April 2026. England and Australia work in daylight, QST, July 1925, page 23. With our thanks to Chris Cadella, W2PA, for allowing us to use his website, Ham Radio History, A Century of Amateur Radio, Ham's Organizations, Events, Inventions, I'm Will Rogers, K5WLR, reporting for This Week in Amateur Radio.
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1: FCC Chairman Brendan Carr today welcomed the start of the first FCC spectrum auction in 4 years. The AWS-3 auction will offer 200 5G-grade spectrum licenses that laid fallow for more than a decade. The license areas included in this auction are home to over 100 million consumers across 48 states, 2 U.S. territories, and the Gulf of America. They include major markets like New York, Chicago, Boston, Tampa, and Charlotte. Bidding in the AWS auction, formally designated as Auction 113, began this morning. The auction makes available spectrum licenses in the 1,695 to 1,710 megahertz, 1,755 to 1,780 megahertz, and 2,155 to 2,180 megahertz bands. The auction makes over 1.4 billion megahertz population available for auction, a metric calculated by multiplying the bandwidth by the population covered by the licenses. The auction started today utilizes rules the Commission proposed and adopted last year. The licenses made available had been auctioned in 2014 for commercial use, but were the subject of defaults or bid withdrawals. As a result, these 200 licenses were unsold in the prior auction, and the spectrum has remained in the FCC's inventory ever since. Today's auction will put those spectrum licenses to productive use. The proceeds from this auction will fund the FCC's Secure and Trusted Communications Networks Reimbursement Program, commonly known as RIP and Replace, which seeks to remove untrustworthy technology from U.S. communications networks. The FCC's Build America agenda is putting in the work to free up airwaves and restore the country's leadership in wireless.
2: Bruce Page, KK5DO, is here now with this week's AMSAT report. Bruce?
3: Thanks, John. For about the next month, there will be a lot of special event stations on the air celebrating FIFA World Cup. They will be operating as W2C, W5C, W6C, plus many more, and then stroke something representing their city. As they will be working a lot of HF, we also have

0: satellites. I have volunteered to operate as W5C/H for Houston on June 14, 17, 20, 23, 26, 29, and July 4th. I will try to hit as many FM and linear satellites as I can from about 10 a.m. to 8 p.m. Central Time. If you would like more information, visit wc2026ses.org. 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It will make a great collection for you, and there are many, many of them. This is Bruce Page, KK5DO. Back to you, John.
1: And thanks, Bruce, for that report.
2: It is time for this week's look at the solar weather and the terrestrial propagation forecast. Solar activity has been at low levels this past week, with most of the sea level activity originating from region 4465, including the largest flare of the week, a C2.6 observed on June 10th. There are currently 7 numbered sunspot regions on the disk, with region 4467 decaying to plage. This week, there was a Type 2 radio sweep detected by the Radio Solar Telescope Network on June 10th. That radio emission was associated with a coronal mass ejection, first observed at the northeast quadrant by ground-based coronagraph imagery from HAO and MLSO coronagraph late on June 10th and later by space-based coronagraph LASCO and C2. Modeling indicates there is no Earth-directed component. Other coronal mass ejection activity was observed in the coronagraph imagery later in the period, but preliminary analysis indicated no Earth-directed component. Solar activity is expected to remain at low levels, with a chance for M-class flares and a slight chance for X-class flares. NOAA's Solar One satellite became operational early on June 11th, becoming the Space Weather Prediction Center's primary source of solar wind data. And speaking of solar wind, the wind speeds continued to decrease after the passage of a weak transient reaching 374 kilometers per second at the end of the period. Background solar wind conditions are expected through midday June 11th, when a coronal hole high-speed stream is anticipated to become geo-effective through June 13th. Overall, solar activity is rather low. It is expected to continue declining through mid-June. Most active regions are relatively small, typically with a simple geomagnetic configuration. Nevertheless, Class C flares are occasionally observed, sometimes accompanied by coronal mass ejections.
1: Just ahead in radio sport this week, on June 12th through the 13th, it's the PVRC reunion, CW phone and digital there. June 13th, the YBORARIDX contest, that's phone. June 13th as well, the Asia-Pacific Sprint, single sideband and phone. June 13th and 14th, Portugal Day contest, that's CW phone. And on June 13th to 14th, also the SKCC Weekend Sprintathon, that is CW. And remember to visit the ARRL contest calendar for more events and information. Upcoming ARRL conventions and major events: on June 13th, it's the Knoxville Hamfest hosting the ARRL Tennessee State Convention, that's in Knoxville, Tennessee. June 14th, it's the Breeze Shooters Hamfest, computer and electronics show, hosting the ARRL Western Pennsylvania Section Convention. That's in Butler, Pennsylvania. And June 19th to the 20th, it's Flagstaff Hamfest, hosting the ARRL Arizona Section Convention. That's in Flagstaff, Arizona. And you might want to save the date, June 26th through the 28th, 2026. 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
3: An unlicensed radio operator who has been convicted of jamming a local repeater several times has just been issued yet another FCC warning. Acting on several interference complaints from amateur radio operators in California, the U.S. Federal Communications Commission had issued a warning to a radio operator who has a long history of unlicensed, disruptive, and illegal transmissions on a local repeater. The FCC sent a notice of unlicensed operation in late May to Jack Gerritsen of Bell, California, saying that in March, agents with direction finding equipment had verified reports of his 2-meter transmission on a local repeater. The FCC said the agents heard him make statements over the air using a phrase, "Jack is back," identifying himself. Over the past two decades, Gerritsen's encounters with the legal system and FCC have landed him in court and prison. He received a one-year sentence in 2000 following his conviction in state court of interfering with the Highway Patrol's radio system. Upon his release, he took and passed his technician-level exam, receiving the amateur radio call sign KG6IRO. The FCC revoked the license grant days later. In November 2001, after realizing Gerritsen had been convicted of public safety interference and that the license was granted mistakenly, according to various reports, he remained on the air presence despite that. FCC records show he was later sent a forfeiture order of $21,000 for interfering with Coast Guard auxiliary communications with a sailing vessel in distress. He was convicted in September of 2006 at the age of 70 for malicious interference with radio and unlicensed transmissions. He was fined and sentenced to 7 years in prison. The latest notice from the FCC, dated May 28th, gives him 10 days to respond and orders him to immediately halt all transmissions.
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0: It's that time of year again, summer and field day. Each year, the American Radio Relay League sponsors field day as a picnic, a campout, practice for emergencies, and formal contest, and most of all, fun. The event takes place during a 27-hour period on the fourth weekend of June. For 2026, the event takes place from 1800 UTC on Saturday, June 27th, 2026, through 2100 UTC on Sunday, June 28th, 2026. Those who set up prior to 1800 UTC on June 27th can operate only 24 hours. The Radio Amateur Satellite Corporation promotes its own version of Field Day for operation via the amateur satellites, held concurrently with the ARRL event. This year should be as much fun as last year, since we have more than 10 transponders and repeaters available. Users should check the AMSAT status page for what is available. If you are considering only the FM voice satellites, there are ISS, SO50, AO123, SO125, and Sonata 2. It might be easier this year to make that one FM contact for the ARRL bonus points with so many FM birds. The congestion on FM low Earth orbit satellites is always so intense that we must continue to limit their use to one QSO per FM satellite. This includes the International Space Station. You will be allowed one QSO if the ISS is operating voice. It was suggested during past field days that a control station be allowed to coordinate contacts on the FM satellites. There is nothing in the rules that would prohibit this. This is nothing more than a single station working multiple QSOs. If a station were to act as a control station and give QSOs to every other field day station, the control station would still only be allowed to turn in one QSO per FM satellite, while the other station would be able to submit one QSO. The format for the message exchange on the ISS or other digital packet satellite is an unproto packet to the other station, three-way exchange required, with all the same information as normally exchanged for ARRL field day. If you have worked the satellites on field day in recent years, you may have noticed a lot of good contacts can be made on some of the less populated low-Earth orbit satellites like AO7, RS44, AO73, and JO97. During field day, the transponders come alive like 20 meters on a weekend. The good news is that the transponders on these satellites will support multiple simultaneous contacts. The bad news is that you can't use FM, just low duty cycle modes like SSB and CW. The complete rules for AMSAT Field Day may be found online at amsat.org/fieldday.
1: It is time for AMSAT's satellite shorts from all over. And this week, we find that the U.S. Space Force this week awarded SpaceX a $4.16 billion contract to build a constellation of satellites designed to track airborne targets from orbit. The program is intended to detect and track airborne targets, including aircraft, cruise missiles, and potentially hypersonic weapons. In the same week, the U.S. Space Force awarded SpaceX a $2.29 billion contract to build a network of low Earth orbit satellites intended to function as a military internet in space. Both deals were among the largest contracts issued this year by Space Systems Command, the Space Force's acquisition arm. Our final stop is with NASA, where we find that NASA has officially ended the Mars Atmosphere and Volatile Evolution, or MAVEN, mission 6 months after it lost contact with the probe. MAVEN was the agency's first program dedicated to studying the Martian atmosphere and its evolution. It launched in 2013 from Cape Canaveral and entered the Martian orbit nearly a year later in 2014. The probe's primary science mission was scheduled to last 1 year, but it ended up spending more than 11 years in orbit, sending back data from Mars. NASA even used it as an antenna for the Mars 2020 mission, which brought the Perseverance rover to the planet.
2: M.
0: ARRL Great Lakes Division Director Scott Connolly, November 8, Sierra Yankee, was the guest speaker at the Central Ohio Radio Club's June meeting. Yonley discussed several ARRL programs and services, including the Teachers Institute on Wireless Technology, which equips educators at all grade levels with tools and strategies to introduce wireless technology into their classrooms, and the ARRL Foundation Scholarship Program, which supports student radio amateurs pursuing higher education. He also highlighted the ARRL Learning Center, a membership benefit featuring an ever-growing collection of online courses, videos, and downloadable resources. You can log in with the same credentials used for the ARRL website, said Yonnelly. One Central Ohio Radio member noted, "We appreciate Scott pointing out the many services offered by ARRL, especially renewing a license." Yonnelly said that ARRL can help any member who needs assistance with renewing or updating their licenses by contacting the ARRL VEC. He encouraged attendees to get to know their ARRL director as a source for information and assistance. The Central Ohio Radio Club is both an ARRL-affiliated club and an ARRL special service club.
2: Here is a reminder that the original back-end server for the popular Ham Clock Shack accessory is set to stop working this month. 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Open Ham Clock Backend is an open-source server run by a development team that is also providing updates to the Ham Clock client. The client version is now at v4.26. 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
3: You can now watch a featured presentation from 2026 Dayton Hamvention, Salty Walt's Portable Antenna Forum, on ARRL's YouTube channel. In the session, Walt Hudson, K4OGO, demonstrates how hams can build antennas from inexpensive materials and get on the air from parks, beaches, summits, and other portable operating locations. In the 25-minute video, Hudson goes beyond construction details to explore the larger idea that antennas are tools for exploring propagation. He discusses how antenna design, takeoff angle, ground conditions, and operating location can dramatically affect results, and he encourages operators to experiment rather than rely on a single one-size-fits-all antenna. Drawing on his ARRL books, Salty Walt's Portable Antenna Sketchbook and Salty Walt's Next Level Portable Antenna Sketchbook, Hudson shares practical, field-tested ideas for building portable antennas that are simple, affordable, and effective. Whether you're new to portable operating or looking for fresh ideas for POTA, beach operations, or DX chasing, the presentation is packed with practical insights and real-world examples.
1: Using a folded antenna design, researchers have succeeded in helping CubeSats overcome their typically limited data transmission rates. The design, known as the Origami Antenna, increases to 25 times of its stored size on board the tiny satellite. When stored, the 64-gram antenna is 10 by 10 by 6 centimeters. Its deployed size creates a surface that is 50 by 50 centimeters. Researchers at the Institute of Science Tokyo have found that the antenna not only supports transmissions at higher rates, but strengthens signals by focusing the transmissions into a narrow beam. The antenna transmits at a frequency of 5.8 gigahertz and has a gain of 18 dBi. The antenna was deployed on May 23rd on Science Tokyo's OrigamiSat 2 CubeSat, which was launched in late April. The researchers' next task challenge will be a larger foldable antenna to be installed on larger satellites conducting observations of Earth.
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0: A new multi-platform desktop satellite tracking application for amateur radio operators, Oscar Watch Tracker, has been released and is under active development. Developed by Peter Goodall, MM9SQL, and hosted on GitHub, Oscar Watch provides an integrated environment for tracking AMSAT and other amateur satellites, predicting passes, managing Doppler-corrected frequencies, and optionally automating rotator and radio control, all from a single map-centered interface. Oscar Watch is tailored for VHF and UHF satellite operators working FM CubeSats, linear transponders, and similar modes. It assumes familiarity with basic concepts like azimuth, elevation, and Doppler, but automates the calculations and hardware interactions to let operators focus on making contacts.
1: 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Be sure and use Anchor Audition in the subject line. 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
2: Long before smartphones, social media, and even the internet itself, there are amateur radio operators chatting across continents, bouncing signals off the atmosphere, and building communities one transmission at a time. That spirit was alive and well last Saturday morning in Alberta, Canada. The Lethbridge Senior Citizens Organization, or LSCO, celebrated a ribbon-cutting ceremony marking a new 3-year partnership between the LSCO and CJOC-FM 94.1 FM, while amateur radio enthusiasts browse tables of equipment at a bustling flea market downstairs. The partnership officially launches a newly branded CJOC Amateur Radio Club and Radio Room, a collaboration designed to celebrate CJOC's 100th anniversary while helping preserve and grow one of radio's oldest traditions. Shelves displayed equipment spanning nearly a century of amateur radio history. Some pieces dated back to the early 1930s, where operators often had to build their own equipment because commercial products simply did not exist. Other displays showcased Heathkit radios assembled from mail order kits, vacuum tubes, test equipment, and early commercial transceivers. The partnership with CJOC Radio aims to build on that foundation and exhibit. 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CJOC Afternoon host and music director Mike Doherty said the partnership felt like a natural fit during the station's centennial year. "It's important to keep a respect for terrestrial radio," he said. "People are always going to need access to information. Radio is a public service." For many visitors, the event offered a reminder that despite living in a world of smartphones and instant messaging, amateur radio remains both surprisingly relevant and deeply social.
1: 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Covering all of Pittsburgh, Pennsylvania, and beyond. Many of the news and information items heard in this edition of This Week in Amateur Radio have been provided by the American Radio Relay League, the ARRL Audio News Service, and the ARRL Letter, 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

pack a purple scarf, curry goat up in my belly. The Arc'teryx Skelly protected the dome in chilly weather. Y'all schemes cheat like some Wendy's chili. I call her sheesh when I'm feeling lofty. Pursuing dreams, but still ain't find a purpose. I'm steady rolling paper. Bob Cherry read the lightsaber. Think that it's like my cipher. Badu shot it, did pave the way. That's why I speak so softly. But I ain't saying sorry like my tires bald, spitting through a wire. Still not a thought that Sam would soon retire. I ain't even paid in full, my guy. Watch who I call my famo. I be at work, got no time to flip the channel. See to it, checks be frequent. Many struggles, troops lurking, clocking me. At least the birds still

not a flex. Call me sensei, you cannot contest. Got heavy goals like the element. I stay heavy. 178, but born in 97. We at the crib, still playing third strike. Like real life, I still pick Elena, Elantra, Sentra, Civic, then Impala, the Malibu or rental. They hit you better cash on incidentals. Check it, rock this Ralph vintage jacket, throwing fashion record, button mashing. What a matchup. Got it. Just like that.

Yeah. Okay. Yeah. Yeah. Okay. 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Yeah, y'all gonna have to turn this one up.

You're too much of someone. And not enough of someone. But you're here. Not there. And out there, people say plenty. But you

But you know what some say? But you know...

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5: You barely noticed the revolving cast of strangers that had taken up the seat beside you for stretches between road signs as the bus carved its way across the country, dragging you far from the past you can't wait to forget.
4: Only one of them tried to make conversation.
5: Where are you headed?
4: But you didn't feel much like talking.
5: Home.
4: You press your forehead into the cool glass of the window, the highway unspooling in front of you like black velvet ribbon.
5: You're not even reading the signs anymore, but the terrain is starting to look more familiar.
4: Most of the bus has emptied out now. There's just one other passenger, a few rows up.
5: Just as you notice them, they notice you. Your eyes meet and linger for a moment before politeness reminds you to look away.
4: You turn the music up in your headphones and watch the mile markers in the night.
5: Then, the bus starts peeling off the highway, making its way toward an exit.
4: That's weird, you think. There weren't supposed to be any more stops.
5: Before you can even get the driver's attention, he's pulled into a parking lot, the streetlights filling up the entire bus.
4: Last stop. Everybody off, he calls back.
5: But you thought you still had hours to go.
4: You crane your neck up, your face illuminated by the neon glow.
5: Don't worry. You'll love it here. This is the Love Motel.

0: Welcome back to the Love Motel on WGXC. This is Donna.
1: And I'm Honey.
0: Well, Honey, it feels like it's been a long time since we flicked the neon sign outside back on.
1: You know it, Donna. What a year we've had already. But when I walk into our velvet doors, all my worries melt away.
0: And time stands still for love, for each other, and for all our listeners out there.
1: So, Donna, what's on deck for tonight's show?
0: Well, we're going to have some fun tonight. We heard from some listeners questioning soulmates.
1: Aren't they always?
0: Some lovers caught in a cross-country quarrel. And a listener who wants us to help them decode their machine love.
1: Plus, we'll spend some time reading from our favorite treatises on love, sharing with you all the words that move our marrow, and playing all those songs that tug relentlessly at our heartstrings.
0: And at yours.
1: I love when we do that.
0: And we do it every time.
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0: Tonight, we'll open with a listener who's transported their lover across state lines, but is now finding themselves at a crossroads. This listener, who we're going to call Heavy Baggage, wrote,
1: "Dear Donna and Honey, hello. First-time writer, long-time listener. I have a problem with my boyfriend, Troy. I love him so much. My friends don't understand why. We fight a lot, and sometimes I have trouble explaining his behavior. We just have that thing, you know? We moved across the country from Michigan a few years ago for my job. He doesn't have really anything going on out here. It's driving me crazy. I want him to be happy, but all he does is tell me he wants to go back to Michigan. I found him spending lots of time with one of his coworkers. Anyway, I don't know what to do. My bestie says I need to shake him and start fresh. I can't imagine what that's like. Troy gets me, you know. I just wish he was happier with me. Thanks, your devoted listener and lover."
0: Oh man, that sounds like you're in a tough position, Heavy Baggage. Both you and Troy. This sounds like it just really sucks for everyone.
1: Oof, it sure does. You know when people say, don't throw good money after bad? That's what I'm thinking about here. Sure, you two have invested blood, sweat, and it seems like lots of tears to pick up your life and move it across the country together. But just because you've already done that doesn't mean you should try to salvage something that's just not working out.
0: Exactly. It can be really hard to leave behind something that you've put a lot of work into, but it's often for the better.
1: It sounds like Troy's unhappy, and he's got a wandering eye, which means you're unhappy. So now you're both here, unhappy together.
0: Maybe Troy should just go back to Michigan, hopefully with your blessing. Sure, he gets you, but I don't know that that's enough to stay attached. I understand that some would disagree with me, but I personally think it's very risky for couples, specifically those that aren't married, have no kids, to make big moves for one partner's career.
1: Yeah, that's a good point. If you haven't already made a big commitment to each other, upending your life for someone else can breed resentment or other icky things like that.
0: We've seen it all too often. But we don't fault you for trying, Heavy Baggage. It takes a lot of love to make big moves like that together, and even more to want to resuscitate a thing that you can see is dying.
1: But it's good to know when to stop the CPR. Heavy Baggage, we want you to listen to your friends. A fresh start, a new place, can be an amazing new road for you to travel down, alone.
0: And know that you'll be okay without Troy. After all, sounds like you have great buds. You've got us, and you have all the lovers listening out there, rooting along for you.
1: Absolutely. Let's play some songs that feel like a big cleansing breath for our lover here. We'll start with Dolly Parton's When Someone Wants to Leave.

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dreams of a lifetime must all come to an end. Yeah, that's when your heart aches. Oh, you see, love is a thing that you never can share. And you know, when you bring a friend,

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0: Hey, dear Donna, will you read me something you like about love?
1: I would be delighted, honey. Here it is. The little prince went to look at the roses again. You're not at all like my rose. You're nothing at all yet, he told them. No one has tamed you, and you haven't tamed anyone. You're the way my fox was. He was just a fox, like 100,000 others. But I've made him my friend, and now he's the only fox in all the world.
0: That was supremely magical.
1: And the roses were humbled. You're lovely, but you're empty, he went on.
0: Should we check in with another listener?
1: One couldn't die for you. Of course, an ordinary passerby would think my rose looked just like you. But my rose, all on her own, is more important than all of you together, since she's the one I've watered. Since she's the one I put under glass. Since she's the one I sheltered behind a screen. Since she's the one for whom I killed the caterpillars, except for the two or three for butterflies. Since she's the one I listened to when she complained, or when she boasted, or even sometimes when she said nothing at all. Since she's my rose. And he went back to the fox. Goodbye, he said. Goodbye, said the fox. Here is my secret. It's quite simple. One sees clearly only with the heart. Anything essential is invisible to the eyes.
0: Donna, that was supremely magical.
1: One of my favorites.
0: Should we check in with another listener?
1: We sure should. Here's a lover we'll call the Love Machine. And they wrote,
0: do you think a human can fall in love with a robot?
1: I love this question so much.
0: It's short, to the point, and clearly came straight from this listener's heart.
1: One of the things I love most about this beautiful, strange world I get to be a part of for just a little while is that anything truly is possible. And just when I feel completely ashamed and disgusted and depressed by the human race, some news article surfaces about a woman marrying a tree, or a ghost, or a building. Some people need to watch puppy videos, but the former is what brings me back to having faith in humanity. Yes, simply, a human can fall in love with a robot. If your love for your childhood stuffed animal, for example, was so real that you cried when it was lost, I don't see why there can't be an amorous adult love of an equal magnitude for an inanimate object. And I do hope it's you locked in this steely yet loving embrace, Love Machine. If you're in love with a robot, I don't blame you. It can be hard to find intelligent life out there. It might as well be artificial.
0: And we're so curious. What defines a robot in your situation? Does it have to be artificially intelligent? If not, plenty of people have gotten more pleasure from machine than man. And if it is artificially intelligent, then it's intelligent enough to know what it wants. So make sure you're always getting the robot's explicit and enthusiastic consent, and then you're good to power on.
1: Excellent point, honey.
0: Well, Donna, what song should we play for Love Machine?
1: I have the perfect song. How about Love Machine by

I'm coming near. I'll feed you that shiver. Turn out all dare. Oh, baby, I go wild. Do you still fear your trees are my desire?

0: 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Did you know? 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
1: That's right. 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

0: 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I'm Ian Masters and today we'll examine a number of stories and issues in the news. We'll begin with the frightening reality that the fascist in the White House, who has already conducted one coup attempt against American democracy, is now entirely focusing his presidency on the Save America Act, which is in essence the Save Donald Trump Act, to prevent a predictable Democratic victory in November so that Trump and his family won't be investigated and the occupant of the gilded golden Oval Office will not be dragged out in a straitjacket or an orange jumpsuit. Joining us is Omar Aziz, a writer, lawyer, and former foreign policy advisor to the Canadian Prime Minister. He was born to working-class parents of Pakistani origin in Toronto, Canada, and with the help of scholarships became the first in his family to go to college in the West, later studying in Paris at Cambridge University and Yale Law School. He's the author of Brown Boy and most recently a fellow at Harvard's Radcliffe Institute, and we'll discuss his new book, Shadows of the Republic, The Rebirth of Fascism in America and How to Defeat It for Good. Then we'll follow up on the recent NATO summit, which Trump arrived at threatening Greenland and insulting European leaders, but left talking about the love in the room as European leaders praised and flattered him. Joining us is David Broda, an historian of the Italian far right. He's a regular contributor to The New Statesman and The Internazionale, as well as the Europe editor of Jacobin. His books include The Rebirth of Italian Communism, Dissident Communists in Rome, 1943 to 1944, First They Took Rome, How the Populist Right Conquered Italy, and most recently, Mussolini's Grandchildren, Fascism in Contemporary Italy. And he has an op-ed at the New York Times we will discuss, Behind the Scenes of NATO, Europe is Falling Apart. And joining us now is Omar Aziz, who's a writer, lawyer, and former foreign policy advisor to the Prime Minister of Canada. He was most recently a fellow at Harvard's Radcliffe Institute. And his new book is Shadows of the Republic, The Rebirth of Fascism in America and How to Defeat It for Good. Welcome to Background Briefing, Omar Aziz.
1: Thank you so much for having me, Ian.
0: Well, thanks for joining us, Omar. And you've pointed out that the term fascism has been cheapened by overuse. But I think it's fair to say that we're in a frightening reality here in the United States with a fascist in the White House who has already conducted one coup attempt against American democracy and is now entirely focusing his presidency on the Save America Act, which is in essence the Save Donald Trump Act, to prevent a predictable Democratic victory in November so that Trump and his family won't be investigated and the occupant of the gilded golden Oval Office will not be dragged out either in a straitjacket or an orange jumpsuit. And on the Democratic side, I'm sad to say, Omar, that there's only one Democrat, the election lawyer Mark Elias, fighting for us. So we are here in the United States, in the United States of anxiety.
1: That's well put, Ian. You know, about 10 years ago, I started working on this book in 2016. At the time, I was at Yale Law School, which was the home of Bill and Hillary Clinton. And none of us thought, like everyone else around the country, that Donald Trump would win. But there was a certain presumptuousness there about Bernie Sanders supporters, about those who questioned whether Trump might win, and certainly about those who used the F word at the time. If you remember 10 years ago, even 5 years ago, someone who said Trump was a fascist was labeled as unhinged, as far left, as someone who's inaccurate and using this term as a slur. Well, it turns out we were right. Fast forward to the present. And if anything, those critiques of Donald Trump 10 years ago were too moderate and too limited. That everything that we have seen happen and transpire over the last 10 years was predicted, was written about, or in Trump's case, his saving grace, in a sense, is that he tells us everything he's going to do already, right? So we have seen the emergence of fascism. When I use the term, I'm using it precisely. I'm using it as a movement, an organization, a political party that is tries to overwhelm and dominate the nation state, that rallies public support, that engages in mass hysteria, in spectacle, in pageantry, in recruiting the youth, in telling obvious lies, in destroying public institutions. So fascism is a distinct kind of political ideology. It is not just a generic form of authoritarianism. It is a specific radicalizing, racializing form of authoritarianism and right-wing extremism. And we're seeing this beyond Donald Trump as well, unfortunately. In my research for my book, which you kindly had noted, I saw learned about young people turning to the far right. First thing, cultural influencers on the internet shifting to the far right and influencing millions of young people in their bedrooms and on their walks and in school. I'm seeing it in policymakers, the fascists in suits, as I call them, who are more articulate than Donald Trump and probably have more nefarious plans. So, as I argue in the book, this does not end with Trump. In fact, we are in Act One of fascism in America. And beyond the fascists in suits are the fascists in the streets. And when I started researching this book in the fall of 2022, I thought it would be mostly a historical book. One fine day in Cambridge, Massachusetts, Harvard Square, one of the oldest public squares in America, a gang of young neo-Nazis came and disrupted a book fair and engaged in harassment, intimidation, and their far-right fascist protest. And that really jarred me and made me think that I need to be investigating the far right as it's emerging now. Not just historically, but there are echoes and resonances of past and present that we're seeing in America. And ultimately, I argue fascism has returned because it was never defeated. It is not a new ideology, it is an old ideology wearing a new mask.
0: Well, Omar, we also just recently at the 250th anniversary of American democracy in Washington, D.C., a group of fascists of the Patriot Front showed up marching, and the propaganda outlet for the Republican Party and for Donald Trump, Fox News, Laura Ingraham, their anchor, tried to suggest that they were Antifa dressed up in these peculiar uniforms, and they weren't in suits, but they were well dressed with these white masks. And we saw them actually emerge at Charlottesville back in 2016 when Trump said there were, or 2017 when Trump said there were good people on both sides. And that gets me to the question about the enablers of Hitler, particularly Alfred Hugenberg, who was the media baron in the 1930s in Germany. And Rupert and Lachlan Murdoch. So you don't have the fascists without their megaphone, right? And I don't know whether you could say we have a contemporary Goebbels, who was obviously very skillful, but we certainly, if you look at the pantheon of Fox News hosts, they're doing the best they can.
2: Yeah, absolutely. I think that is very well put. The propaganda ministry of Nazi Germany and the propaganda tactics were hugely influential in getting Nazis to power and keeping them in power. And we're seeing a far right constellation of propaganda networks and outlets currently now. I mean, Fox News is one outlet, one network, but there are far right influencers. There are streamers from Jordan Peterson to Nick Fuentes to others that millennials and young people, Gen Z, listen to. There are the Laura Ingrahams and the kind of independent right wing commentators. You have Donald Trump himself, who is a one man propaganda ministry himself. I mean, literally with Truth Social, but also in the sense that whatever he says, whatever he tweets, he's able to change the agenda very quickly. And this is somewhere where liberals and progressives are on the back footing. And it is a paradox I wrestle with in my book that how is it that a movement that is often perceived as being, a bastion of Hollywood and the universities and the elites, you would think we'd be able to tell a better story. You would think we'd be able to compete on narrative grounds. And yet we have been losing this debate for the last 10 years. I mean, one of my interviewees who was in law school with me and ended up clerking for the Supreme Court and was an early supporter of Trump said it plainly to me that the left lost all the major battles, whether it was immigration, whether it was culture, whether it was democracy, whether it was Roe versus Wade, whether it was judges, go down the line. And I think a part of the reason why is because the left for the last 10 years, 20 years, 30 years, we have been very good at organizing protests and mass movement, but not necessarily converting that into political change. Whereas the right has been gunning for political power since the 70s, since Nixon, since the 80s, since Reagan, and they've built up institutions that Trump then came and took over. The Federalist Society, the Republican Party, even the slogan of Make America Great Again comes from Ronald Reagan. Donald Trump did not invent this. And so the circumstances and the context was perfect for a right-wing strongman authoritarian to swoop in and to essentially convince the masses that they could only fix America by voting for him. On the propaganda front, I think that young people in particular are allergic to this right-wing or left-wing, frankly, propaganda. And the only way to push back is to tell real stories, to push back on the merits, to organize ourselves, and to ensure that we being left, right-wing, common sense conservatives, centrists, anyone who's not part of this cult, that we do not use our megaphones to just destroy each other, which is what we have done in the past, and that we focus on the issue of American democracy, building up our institutions, and ensuring that they're stronger and we're able to pass them on. You know, I was in Chicago just before the America 250 anniversary as well, and I was reflecting on this, that this is the anniversary of the signing of the Declaration of Independence. The Constitution is written 10 years later. That is a structure of American government. But the Declaration is the embodiment of all the great principles of American democracy, particularly the right to life, liberty, and the pursuit of happiness. And what is the Declaration? It is a break free from tyranny and a statement, a declaration of affirmative principles of liberty and freedom. It is those principles that are being trampled upon and eroded in real time. And we don't have much time left to be able to fix this and to push back.
0: Well, we're divided. At least the Democratic opposition is divided between the Democratic Socialists and the Democrats. And we've just seen this fratricide in Maine and in Michigan, which means that the Democrats probably will not pick up the Senate. They will not get the Michigan seat, which is being vacated by Gary Peters, and they probably won't get the Maine seat, which are both of which are must win. So all the Democrats can hope for is to win back the House. But when you talk about immigration, Omar, think about the money and the power that ICE has. They just got, DHS just got $75 billion from the Republicans. And they have $100 billion they haven't even spent. And they've just murdered a Mexican down in Texas. Just shot him dead. They weren't even looking for him. So there's something much darker going on here, which has echoes of Nazi Germany, because we're being conditioned in this country to the sight of federal forces deployed against civilians, particularly in democratic cities. And it's conditioning the agencies themselves to follow orders, which they clearly have recruited a bunch of fascist thugs, ICE, that would have been unthinkable just a few years ago. And also you have the real, analogy with Hitler's Germany in the form of Trump's freeing all these January 6 thugs and trying to turn them into martyrs, just as the Nazis tried to turn that street thug Horst Wessel into a hero, and they even had an anthem written, the Horst Wessel song.
2: Yes, that's well put. I mean, I talk about the blood flag in Nazi Germany, the flag of the beer hall putsch, the first coup attempt by Hitler and his thugs, and how the flag ended up becoming, that was stained with the blood of those martyrs, ended up becoming a sacred symbol in Nazi Germany. There's something almost quasi-demonic or spiritual in a very twisted sense of this far-right neo-Nazi movement and Nazi movements in particular. I think the ICE point is especially disturbing and alarming, given that the ICE is a federal police force at the discretion, the disposal of the federal government, which is under the control of a single person, the President of the United States, under Article 2 of the Constitution. So there's enormous amounts of discretionary power that any president can use. And Donald Trump is using it for fascistic ends, for authoritarian ends, and to destroy his political opponents, destroy institutions, and harm American democracy in particular, right? And so this is where the book opens. In fact, I talk about how we get to a point of no return, right? And we're close to that point right now, because how do liberals and Democrats organize with our voices, with our pens, with our families, with our neighbors, with our communities, when the people on the other side of the fence have military grade armor and machine guns and have the right to kill, right? That is a point that we are at now. Now, I do want to raise one other point, is how did we get here? The Democratic Party is not innocent or immune in this lead up to fascism. I mean, the Democratic Party also kept a lot of the Bush era wars on terror, the drone strikes, the limits on civil liberties. They're beholden to this elite consultant class that keeps losing elections. They put forward two candidates, one in 2016 and one in 2024, that clearly were going to lose the election. That they, well, maybe less so in the Hillary case, but if you were going to college campuses, if you were talking to people the way I was, it would become quite apparent that both Hillary Clinton and Kamala Harris were not generating the energy and enthusiasm that is needed to win a presidential election, despite their better ideas. And of course, in 2016, the Democrat Party also rigged the election, the primaries, against Bernie Sanders. Now, I don't want to blame Democrats for this, but we have to view this as a structural challenge and an issue, is that if the Democratic Party had been on the side of working people, of democracy, of saving American institutions and building an economy that works for all people and is not just for certain corporate interests, that maybe we'd be in a different position right now and we'd be able to have someone in the White House who actually cares about American democracy. So I think the Democratic Party, unfortunately, abandoned a lot of its traditional voters and young people and people concerned about democracy as well. And we're starting to see the pushback of that, especially the elite of the Democratic Party, within candidates like Congressman from Silicon Valley, Ro Khanna, the mayor of New York City, Mayor Mamdani, other people who are running in for Congress and for Senate across the country. I take your point that the situation that unfolded in Maine was extremely unfortunate. Again, almost an own goal, a self-error. Like, how did we get to this point and we're changing candidates a few months before the election, right? So we tend to have these errors, unforced errors that we make that allows the Republicans and Donald Trump to just gun right for power. They're very good at doing this, right? So I think part of the challenge here is getting our own house in order, the progressive house, the liberal house, the centrist house, whatever you want to call it, to stand up for American democracy truly, and then to wage that fight against the Republicans in the upcoming elections, and constantly to be organizing in all the days leading up to those elections to let people know that we're not going to back down, that American democracy is not going to fade and fumble after 250 years, that it's only getting started, and that requires everyone playing their part. And I'll just say one other thing, that at the end of the book, there is an anti-fascist playbook of 25 points that anyone can implement right now, from public officials to teachers to community members to parents to students. So my book is not only diagnostic in saying this is doom and gloom and we are destined to failure. There is a playbook there, but time is running out.
0: So we also have, you know, Trump, of course, is mentally ill and an evil person. But waiting in the wings, you have the Silicon Valley tech bros have their guy, Vice President Vance, waiting. And let me just quote from your book. When fascism overtakes the United States, it will elevate private power. It will be futuristic and technologically sophisticated. It will have the rough American undertones of racial violence, and it will glory in the flag and traditional American culture. It will be televised and streamed and broadcast, its untruths repeated every minute. It will have sycophants and influencers at its beck and call, and it will take pleasure in telling obvious lies and taunting the masses. It will disorient and distract, and it will demolish anyone who stands in its way. And wherever all other tactics have failed, it will simply silence the masses until people accept defeat. And already, in terms of the media, again, going back to the media, you have one of the richest guys on the planet, Larry Ellison and his son, already owning CBS, about to own CNN. So the writing is on the wall.
2: Yes, yes. No, I think the writing is on the wall, and there's a lot of work left to be done on the media front in particular. This kind of, the media helped Donald Trump get elected the first time, right? They streamed his rallies live. He was very entertaining. And if anything, Donald Trump proved that American politics is not about substance and is not about policy. It is fundamentally about entertainment and amusing the masses. And that is what he was able to do. That is what Mussolini and Hitler and other fascist leaders were able to do as well. And again, I bring up the irony of how is it that the party of Hollywood and Harvard is unable to tell, and New York is unable to tell a compelling story, is unable to inspire the masses, inspire the public to come out and vote, right? How did we lose this propaganda war? And I just think the Republicans and the conservatives were a lot better at this in terms of advocating for their message. And then when they get into power, at least Donald Trump, satisfying their core base and implementing those policies. Unlike us, when liberals and Democrats get into power, we water down most of our policies. We try and work with Republicans and conservatives. We end up, you know, selling out parts of our own base, whether that's in a free trade deal or whether that's in a quote unquote bipartisan agreement. And yet the propaganda factories and the megaphones continue spewing out this far right nonsense. And so part of the response is, of course, fighting back against fascism and correcting the lies and, you know, organizing a better response, but also telling a better story and having an affirmative, positive economic message to counter this fascist depravity, a positive economic message that anyone anywhere in America could listen to and see themselves represented in that message. Because even if we disagree on race, on class, on American history, on all this, affordability, you know, economic mobility, intergenerational mobility, livelihood, being able to build a livelihood, these are things that transcend race and class and division and geography. These are things that all Americans need and all Americans hope for and aspire to. So I think that we can, if we focus on the right issues, we can win this battle. But if we are fighting each other and trying to, you know, fight these insular wars, we're never going to get ahead. And the stakes now are too high. It is the American Constitution, the way of life, American democracy that is at stake. It survived the first 250 years barely with the Civil War. And by the way, with the Civil War, the Confederacy, I trace this in my book, the lineage of American fascism doesn't begin with Hitler, doesn't begin 1945. It goes back to the 1800s. It goes back to the KKK, the Confederacy. It goes back to the founding of the country and the implementation of racial categories into the Constitution. So there is an old DNA here in America of fascism and the far right. We have to uproot it, step one. Step two, we have to organize. Step three, we have to put forward affirmative, positive, substantive economic messages that can actually rally all kinds of people around a common movement.
0: And just going back to your book, The Shadow of the Republic, The Rebirth of Fascism in America and How to Defeat It for Good, in the chapter When the Demon Takes Over, fascism is a cult of power. It works by intoxicating half of the population and filling the other half with dread and despair. You bring up Albert Speer, Hitler's architect, and how he joined the fascist parties. And I must say, again, we're talking about similarities between Germany in the 1930s and America today under Trump, which are uncanny and extremely disturbing. What Trump is doing in redecorating the White House and his obsession with his arch, what they call the Arc de Trump, along with the ballroom, there's literally, you could have Albert Speer as the architect on both of those projects.
2: Yes, absolutely. Albert Speer, Hitler's architect, minister of armaments later on, and someone who joins the Nazi party at a young age. He's a great example, because here's someone from a refined upper class family in Germany who is still seduced by the appeal of Nazism and Hitlerism. And the aesthetic appeal of Nazism was partially in the buildings and in the construction, right? The giant Reich Chancellery, the remade Berlin, the Cathedral of Light, those hundreds of lights shooting up into the air, this creating this ominous spiritual feeling. This is a distinguishing factor of fascism, is the focus on appeal, on aesthetics, on architecture in particular. And it is one of the parallels between Hitler and Trump. There's not many similarities between them in terms of their political commitment to their ideologies. Hitler is a rabid ideologue. Donald Trump is an opportunist who does believe in some of these ideas. And yet there is this focus on real estate and on construction that is similar between them. You know, I learned in my book that when Hitler was Reichschancellor, he spent most of his time designing buildings because those buildings ended up conveying the grandiosity, the megalomania of Nazi Germany. Well, what is Donald Trump doing? There's the ballroom. There's the his mimic of the Arc de Triomphe. There's the military parades. There's executive orders mandated by the federal government for federal agencies to give preferential treatment to neoclassical architecture, right? That is classically from the fascist playbook as well. So there's a similarity, this parallel between architecture and aesthetics and the appeal of fascism in particular. And I'll just draw your listeners' eyes to the eagle that Donald Trump put on the White House, the Golden Eagle, right in the front. And it eerily reminded me of the Imperial German and the Nazi Eagle, which is also on the cover of my book. It's a split screen between the American Eagle and the Nazi Eagle. And when I saw that Golden Eagle Donald Trump put on the front of the White House, immediately I thought of the German Eagle and not America's symbology of that eagle. So that itself, it's right in our face now. It's not implicit anymore. It's explicit. We can see it. And that's why fighting back and building something better are even more important now. And in fact, we only probably have 2 to 3 years to get this right.
0: So just in the last couple of minutes then, Omar, in terms of deprogramming young people and stopping the growth of fascism amongst the young, you write, the four major attributes of modern fascism stand out. First, it is a revolutionary ideology with the goal of replacing existing institutions by recalling past myths of national glory. Second, it draws energy and recruits from young people, especially boys and young men, capturing their disillusionment about war, a bad economy, and the changing social mores. Third, it expertly uses pageantry and spectacle, turning politics into an aesthetic and spiritual experience. Finally, fascism is fundamentally about the consolidation of power, subsuming all civic and social institutions within the state. Fascism's policies of expulsion and extermination derive from its zealous drive to create a new man and a new society. And of course, in terms of Hitler, it all ended up in ashes with 50 million dead. How do you see the need for this deprogramming?
2: Yeah, well, I think it's good that you pointed out how Hitler ended, how his life ended, how the Nazi regime ended. Berlin in smoke and ashes, 50 million people, Hitler taking cyanide, putting a bullet in his head, his top lieutenants, including Goebbels, doing the same to himself and his family. Mussolini hanged in public and beaten and humiliated. You go down the list of fascist leaders and their end is always ignominious. It is always disgusting given where they were at, right? They're humiliated at the end. And so it never ends well because the ideology itself is based on violence and destruction and hatred. I don't think, or at least I hope, that's not going to be the end result of American democracy, because we also need American democracy to survive. And there's many innocent people who will be harmed if that happens. But we can begin this denazification or this deprogramming, I think, at the local level. That's where the anti-fascist playbook I've put together, that's where it focuses. So things like teaching young people media literacy at a very young age, being able to distinguish between what is true and what is false, especially in the age of AI, that is very important. Teaching accurate history of the American past. My book does not, and my lectures do not shy away from the Trail of Tears or the Confederacy or the Ku Klux Klan or the racial laws of the 1920s. A confident country is able to confront its past and learn from it. In fact, this should have been the first inkling that there was something amiss in American democracy, was all these lectures that progressives would get as soon as they brought up anything bad about American history. It's not an antidote. We've seen the far right rising in Germany as well, which has attempted to wrestle with its past. But it is the beginning, I think, of a reckoning, is to understand how we got here and to tell the truth about the past to young people. I think another point is getting young boys and getting young men back on track. They've clearly fallen off track for economic, sociological reasons that readers can explore in my book, but they are the foot soldiers of fascism. When you lose meaning in life, an economic opportunity, a feeling of belonging, it becomes a lot easier to join a cult or a gang, which is what the fascists are. And I think this is the last point, and I'll end on this, is the final point of my anti-fascist playbook is something that's often overlooked, which is that there's been an evaporation of collective meaning in America and meaning making. We don't, you know, have collective institutions anymore. We don't hang out in the same spaces the way we used to. People of different social classes don't interact the way they used to. We've all retreated into our silos for, again, a various number of reasons. And there's been this complete evaporation of meaning. So what do people live for now, especially young people, for scrolling and, you know, betting on sports games? I mean, that's not enough to sustain a life. Human life requires meaning and meaning making in community. So we need to find ways to reclaim that meaning and to give people meaning. Again, part of it is democracy, saving their country, saving their society, saving the planet from extinction. I mean, the species from extinction. These are noble, honorable, ambitious goals. But it's going to all have to begin at that local level, working together. And your readers can peruse the 25 points because they would apply to anyone at any station in life, but also forms of pressure we can apply to politicians to be able to ensure that they speak for individual rights and protect them and defend them and don't just become the handmaidens or the accessories of fascism at the end of American democracy. I refuse to accept that. I refuse to accept that this is the end and that we can all sing goodbye to democracy for now, partially because I have skin in the game. I'm a millennial. My friends are implicated in this, my community, my countries. So we need to be able to fight back and to build something that's a lot better than what was inherited, so that we can proudly pass that on as well. We are a few years away. There's a lot of work left to do, but I'm hopeful that if we do organize and build a broad coalition, that we could push back against this fascist autocracy and strengthen American democracy, because it's not just about not losing. It's about winning on those principles that so many people have fought for.
0: Well, thank you very much. I appreciate it.
2: Thank you, Ian.
0: And again, I've been speaking with Omar Aziz, who's a writer, lawyer, and former foreign policy advisor to Canada's Prime Minister. He was born to working-class parents of Pakistani origin in Toronto, Canada, and with the help of scholarships became the first in his family to go to college in the West, later studying in Paris at Cambridge University and Yale Law School. And he's the author of Brown Boy and was most recently a fellow at Harvard's Radcliffe Institute. And his new book is Shadows of the Republic, The Rebirth of Fascism in America and How to Defeat It for Good. We're going to take a brief station break. We're back looking into the behind the scenes of the recent NATO summit and whether Europe is falling apart.

0: Welcome back. I'm Ian Masters, and this is Background Briefing, available 24/7 at backgroundbriefing.org. And joining us now is David Broder, an historian of the Italian far right. He's a regular contributor to the New Statesman and the Internazionale, as well as Europe's editor of Jacobin. His books include The Rebirth of Italian Communism, Dissident Communists in Rome, 1943 to 1944, First They Took Rome, How the Populist Right Conquered Italy, and most recently, Mussolini's Grandchildren, Fascism in Contemporary Italy. And he has an op-ed at the New York Times, Behind the Scenes of NATO, Europe is Falling Apart. Welcome to Background Briefing, David Broder.
1: Hi, Ian. Thanks for having me on.
0: Well, thanks for joining us. And at the recent NATO summit in Ankara, Turkey, Trump blustered in with Erdogan, the dictator, meeting him at the airport. And then he did a press conference where he went on about how the U.S. should take over Greenland from Denmark, a NATO partner, praised the so-called strong man, his host, Erdogan, kept saying how he's strong, you know, he's a tough, all that dictator-loving stuff that comes from Trump. So that's how it started and alarmed everybody. But at the end of the NATO summit, Trump says, oh, it was a love fest. You can't believe the love in that room. And they were all so nice to me. And he even admitted, because he's obviously a very sick man, he even admitted that maybe they were putting on their affection and wasn't authentic. But nevertheless, he was lapping it up. So where do the Europeans stand now? I mean, America still is the 900-pound gorilla, but are they willing to go along with this absurdity of Trump and what he's done, particularly in the Persian Gulf, or are they taking their own path?
1: Well, I think a lot of European leaders have tried the path that you mentioned, which is to try and flatter Trump, to try and appeal to his ego, and they think they're being very clever by doing it. So we've seen Friedrich Merz, the German chancellor, Mark Rutte, the former Dutch prime minister, who's the NATO chief, and even the British prime minister, Keir Starmer. You know, they've tried to cozy up to Trump and convince them that they're his best friend. And, you know, that's all very well and good. It hasn't seemed to buy them any influence over his policy or even forewarning of what he's going to do in terms of foreign policy. So with things like the war in Iran, for instance, even though European states did adopt a very conciliatory line, did let the United States use their air bases to assist with the attack on Iran, Trump still didn't give them much credit. What I'm trying to talk about in the piece, really, though, is that I think, of course, Trump's mood swings and erratic behavior is one part of the problem. But really, the question Europe faces is, well, how is it able to stand on its own two feet? How is it going to be resilient? How is it going to be not dependent on the US, perhaps even when Trump isn't president anymore? And when we look at things like energy costs and the energy supply, the troubling thing is that while European leaders have been talking a fair amount about independence, standing more on their own two feet, in reality, Europe's become more dependent on the US in several ways. Firstly, because of kind of pandering to Trump, this trade deal that Ursula von der Leyen, the European Commission chief, agreed to last summer, and now the European Parliament has been pushing through. Or when it comes to energy, because, you know, Europe has begun to or gone some way in cutting itself off from Russian gas supplies, but it's largely replaced that with an enormous increase in fossil fuels from the United States. So what I'm saying really is that what Europe needs is the kind of structural changes, the kind of investment, the kind of development of its own energy supply, things like the Green Deal, things like developing renewables, which even if they're not politically popular or there's a lot of pushback against them, are necessary in making Europe more resilient and independent long-term. Because Trump has all his personal qualities or vices, but ultimately, you know, in a multipolar world or one in which different powers are emerging and US leadership is waning, Europe needs to be better able to stand on its own two feet. So that's what I'm talking about in the article, really.
0: But what the recent NATO summit was largely about, and this is what Trump's been on about, is people, some people over here think that maybe he's, Putin owns him because he spends 90 minutes on the phone with Putin all the time. We never know. There's never any printout, so we don't know what's going on. And he did have a 90-minute conversation with Putin just before he left for the NATO summit on July the 4th. So what clearly has happened, though, is the Russian invasion of Ukraine and the ongoing war has forced the Europeans into spending a lot more on defense. And isn't that largely at the expense of the Green Deal?
1: Yes, I think we've seen a big shift in the priorities of the European Union in terms of collective borrowing. Maybe in the aftermath of the pandemic, the European Union was investing and was borrowing collectively more to invest in its future. And maybe 6-7 years ago, when Ursula von der Leyen became Commission President, she was talking up the Green Deal as the future for the EU's economy. Now, I don't think that the Green Deal was all that ambitious. In fact, it's in many ways, it's far short of what's necessary. It's about state support for private businesses to invest. But, you know, we saw then the EU shifting towards the green agenda, boasting about being a world leader. And now instead, it looks like rearmament is the main focus of collective borrowing, that the eventual aim of reaching 5% of GDP on defense, which most EU members in NATO have agreed to, that's become the kind of, in the minds of people like Friedrich Merz, German Chancellor, that's not just about defense, but that's also a way of creating jobs. That's also the path to reindustrialization. So in a way, they've been bounced into it by the Russian invasion of Ukraine. They've also been bounced into it by Donald Trump, because, of course, it's him who's demanding that EU countries meet this target, in many ways an arbitrary one. You know, we could talk about whether the best way to defend Europe is to meet an arbitrary target in terms of spending. But as a kind of foreign policy power, I think the problem that the EU has is basically in, you know, the EU leaders have basically been trying to lobby Trump to not sell out Ukraine, to not sell out Ukraine to Putin. And they've been boosting their spending as part of the effort to appease Trump to keep his interest in Ukraine. Of course, European countries have been buying weapons directly from the United States in order to supply Ukraine. So, you know, some European leaders might be thankful that, you know, they have managed to maintain American support for Ukraine, or at least stop Washington from selling out totally to Putin. But at the same time, that's come together with a certain limitation of European ambition as a power upholding international law. So when it's come to other conflicts in which Trump has embroiled the United States and the West, notably in Israel, Palestine, notably in Iran, even in the Caribbean, European powers have basically kept quiet about it in the hope of not offending him. So I think there's a certain trade-off of trying to weigh on the US to support Ukraine or to not cut off support to Ukraine. But in exchange for that, we've given up a lot, both in terms of other foreign policy areas, but also in terms of the trade deal that the European Union has accepted from Trump, committing us to buy American gas and even at one point, of course, us accepting massive tariffs.
0: So just the other day, David, I spoke with the former head of Russia analysis at the CIA, who was also the Russia advisor to Vice President Dick Cheney. And he takes the position, which is pretty unusual on this American side, that the expansion of NATO eastward is a catastrophe, and that historians are going to rue the day and look at the tragedy, in effect, that Russia was driven out of Europe into the arms of China. But, of course, the other side of the story is that Putin did start this war. And at this point, it seems that his only options are, assuming he lasts for much longer, is to destabilize Western governments via funding the far-right parties in Europe that are on the march now, with Le Pen in France, for example, now running for president. So is that the situation now that on the one hand, you've got an uneasy relationship with America via Trump, but on the other hand, you've got Putin's hybrid warfare kit essentially focused on funding and nurturing far-right parties in the hope that that will weaken European resolve in terms of supporting Ukraine?
1: Well, I think it's no secret that the Russian government, of course, does support far-right parties in Europe. Some of them even made open alliances and deals with Putin's United Russia Party, including the Lega, one of the current parties of government in Italy. Of course, this isn't the only, the Russian support isn't the only, perhaps even not the main reason why these parties are so strong. But there certainly is a lot of division in Europe and a lot of reason to doubt that the European Union is indeed going to pull together. I mean, in response to the first part of your question about the Eastern expansion of NATO, I mean, I'm sure that most people in the Baltic states or Poland, or certainly in the mainstream politics, they're not regretting the fact they're in NATO. They're the countries that have increased their defense budgets the most. But then the problem, I think, and I allude to it in the piece, is that ultimately it's difficult to talk about Europe really standing on its own feet and European solidarity and those capitals being able to rely on Europe in defense. Also because there's a very good chance that the national rally in France, and maybe even perhaps a slightly longer distance prospect, the Alternative for Deutschland here in Berlin, where I am now, those kind of parties could be in power in a not too distant future. And, can they be relied upon? Are they going to commit to the defense of those Eastern countries as well? So I think in terms of defense specifically, a lot of those states or those political leaderships do very much, of course, want to maintain American interest in the continent. So it seems to me that there's a real problem when we talk about Europe becoming more resilient and independent, is that the national politics of some of the main countries in the EU, the largest economies and the largest by population, are heading to the right. Of course, it's not inevitable. Marine Le Pen will be able to stand now. Her victory is far from inevitable. But sometimes when we talk about Europe, we think of it as sort of inherently this kind of fuzzy liberal force, and it really isn't. There's a good chance that these far-right parties could be in power soon, and they're going to wreck the kind of green industrialization, the kind of answers to the climate crisis, even the kind of adaptation to the very hot weather we're having, increasingly hot weather we're having each summer. They're not going to deliver the kind of changes I'm talking about. So I think it's not inevitable that they'll come to power, but it's something we definitely need to think about.
0: But the other side of the coin, David, is what just happened in Hungary, right? Getting rid of Orban, who was clearly in Putin's pocket and was a spoiler in terms of European solidarity and supporting Ukraine. So, and then, of course, in England, you've got Nigel Farage now seemed to losing power. I'm not sure about the far right in terms of its gains, because Labour is obviously a bit shaky. I mean, the amazing thing about Brexit, which is the greatest self-inflicted wound, in European history, and the Brits still haven't really recovered from it. Going back to Putin's influence, a FSB prostitute who was kicked out of the Gulf, the Emirates, shows up in the UK, hooks up with a British insurance executive, who then becomes the biggest donor to Brexit, £9 million, all funneled by Putin, and look at the result. So it doesn't take a lot of investment on the part of Putin and the FSB to destabilize Western Europe.
1: Yes, although I'd say probably in the British case, of course, it's true in terms of the funding and influence on the Brexit campaign, but then it's also true that the British love for the EU was always very limited, and the EU's record in the previous years, not only in terms of immigration and complaints against that, which were often very misdirected and confused, but also the EU's handling of the post-2008 crisis, maybe not the direct cause of Brexit, but didn't do a lot to add luster and appeal to the European project. And, since the Brexit vote, we've seen far-right parties in other European countries who might have once spoken about Frexit or Italexit or other countries leaving the EU. All of that kind of discussion has gone away. No one's talking about leaving the European Union anymore. In the last European elections in 2024, I think parties who wanted their countries to leave the EU won extremely few seats, if any. So the part of the effect of Brexit has been to somewhat to put off other right-wing and nationalist parties who no longer want to split away but want to change the EU from within. And the problem is they're having some success in doing so. If we look at parties like Giorgia Meloni's Fratelli d'Italia in Italy, someone recently asked Jordan Bardella, the president of the National Rally in France, how come his party never talks about leaving the EU anymore? And he said, well, you don't get up and leave the table when you've got a winning hand. So I think the problem is that the sort of and in a way, the Brexiteers in Britain should probably be rueing the fact that they could have had more influence within the EU because they have a lot of allies in terms of things like harshening immigration controls on the external borders of the EU, in opposing measures to combat climate change, in opposing green reindustrialization, all of the kind of things they don't like in the EU. So I think that today we're no longer talking about the threat of the EU kind of splintering with other countries leaving, but it still has a fundamental problem, I think, which is that if it doesn't invest more in terms of its energy independence, if it doesn't show itself, the EU, as able to democratize, to make its institutions more susceptible to popular pressure, then it might survive as a united body, but it's going to both lack legitimacy and it's going to have problems in dealing with the kind of crisis we're facing, whether that's the climate crisis or whether it's things like the effect on energy prices of the war in Iran and of these crises that are spreading around the globe. So I think that the European Union isn't going to fragment, but there's certainly a struggle over its future in terms of whether it's going to become a more democratic and green and united force and one that's an independent pillar in world politics, or whether it maintains its current status as a kind of hodgepodge of nation states, some of which are more pliant to pressure from Trump. Of course, the Hungarian election in many ways showed that Viktor Orban tried rather desperately in the final stretch of the campaign to kind of lean on the support of Donald Trump's government, JD Vance coming to Budapest and so on, and that impressed extremely few people. His record in terms of job creation and so on had really run out of road, and Trump just isn't that popular in any European country, including in Hungary. So these right-wing figures, they can't just rely on sort of Trump to boost them into power or to amplify their message. But at the same time, it's also true that the kind of effect that Trump's administration is having in terms of the pressure he's putting on Europe to spend more on the military, to buy US fossil fuels and so on, can also have destabilizing effects also on other governments around the continent.
0: Right, but the one thing that Trump and Orban and Erdogan have in common is that they're all kleptocrats, and presumably people in Hungary were pretty disgusted by how much Orban was feathering his own nest. But
1: Yeah, I mean, it seems to me that in the Hungarian case, what's interesting is that although of course it's easy to think about it like, well, Orban is against the EU, but at the same time, for the first after Orban returned to power in 2010, for the first several years, what his government was fairly effective in doing was selling Hungary as somewhere for investment for German car manufacturers and so on. And also getting EU funds, and his party machine distributed it among their own base and among friendly business interests. And in the 2010s, because the government was managing to push up job numbers, creating a lot of low skilled and low paid, but still creating a lot of new jobs, that was able to buy off a certain section of the population. Over the pandemic and during the war, particularly with the high energy prices, that strategy has failed very badly. There started, of course, to be more pressure from the EU in terms of not handing

0: base had kind of withered because its model of cronyish capitalism had started to run out of steam.
1: So just in the last couple of minutes then, David, as you write in your article at the New York Times, behind the scenes of NATO, Europe is falling apart. You write that in May, Ms. Kallas, the head of the EU foreign policy, spoke of the need for either morphine or chemotherapy to deal with the disease of overdependence on China. Now, of course, one of the things that Orban did was he was a gateway for China to get into the EU. But on the other hand, you write that the continent also remains heavily reliant on American tech firms, American energy, and American payment systems. So I'm thinking of what the Prime Minister of Canada said at Davos that got a lot of attention, where he basically said that the big powers like the United States and China were caught in a kind of squeeze between the two of them, and the middle powers have got to get together to survive. How does that play in Europe, given that on the one hand you've got China's influence, even though they're helping Russia surreptitiously in Ukraine, they still have a big market there in Europe, which they obviously want to protect. But on the other hand, you've also got the power of reliant on American tech firms, American energy, and American payment systems.
0: Well, I mean, part of the problem we've had, of course, is that even under the Biden administration, not just under Trump, there's been pressure from the US for European decouple from China and Chinese tech, even though, of course, the American governments often then go around Europe's back and make separate deals with China anyway. So, I mean, I think the fundamental problem is that, I mean, I just keep coming back to it. The fundamental problem is that if Europe isn't more independent in terms of its energy sources, then it's wildly vulnerable to external shocks in certain fields related to tech and payment systems and so on. You know, there's some talk of progress. You know, there's not that the European Union's doing nothing. So, you know, let's talk about boosting European semiconductor production, creating the digital euro and making us not so dependent on US payment systems. And it might sound like a very technical question, and you know, why would anyone have a problem using Visa and MasterCard? But it really does matter. In fact, of course, a judge of the International Criminal Court, subject to US sanctions and expelled from Visa and MasterCard because he upset the US government because of the ICC's investigation into Israel and charges of genocide. So it really does matter that that Europe does become more independent in these ways. And I think the problem is that we often have this kind of language of independence and standing on our own two feet, but then it stops at we should contribute more to NATO, we should spend more on defense. But we sort of maintain this mentality of being a kind of junior partner to the United States, or the idea that ultimately the US is really our ally and maybe Trump is just a blip. And I think that's a naive attitude. And you know, Mark Carney's Canadian Prime Minister's speech about the middle powers, you know, that's great. And I wish he himself would more consistently follow that line, because when it comes to the war in Iran, you know, the other NATO powers were pretty weak in terms of standing up against what Trump was doing. And rather than just sort of hoping that he'd get it done quickly and that kind of approach. So yeah, I think it's fundamental that that Europe becomes more independent. And that's also a matter in terms of, you know, we can't just live expecting the industries and manufacturing on which we rely to be located around the rest of the world, because it's, you know, it's also important in terms of reindustrialization in Europe, in terms of job creation, as well as the sort of more fundamental question of sort of resilience and not being overly dependent on others.
1: Well, David Broder, I thank you very much for joining us here today.
0: Well, thanks very much.
1: And this has been Background Briefing. I'm Ian Masters, and I'd like to thank producers Graham Fitzgibbon and Asher Price. And if you've missed any of today's program and would like to explore our vast archives, you can visit us at backgroundbriefing.org, where we'll include extended interviews searchable by topic and have made it easy for you to sign up for the daily email updates that provide links to resources, articles, and books discussed on the program.
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1: El Movimiento Santuario del Condado de Columbia es una organización basada en el Condado de Columbia que organiza junto a inmigrantes y aliados para apoyar, empoderar y defender colectivamente a nuestras comunidades. 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
3: Hello and welcome to the better weather for Monday, July 13th. We are 53% of the way through the year. There are 72 days left until the official beginning of fall. Local early morning temperatures range from 55 degrees in Medusa to 68 in Red Hook. Regional average soil temperature is 68 degrees. Pollen levels today will be medium, air quality will be good. Today, some clouds show up, but it will be mostly sunny with a high of 86 at 3 p.m. Dew points will be in the mid-60s. Overnight, temperatures fall to 66 degrees. Tomorrow, even more sun, high of 96 at 4 p.m. There will be heat advisories out. Dew points will be in the upper 60s. Overnight, not much relief as temperatures fall to 73 degrees. Wednesday, high of 92 at 2 p.m. Thursday, high of 88. That's right, it's expected to be dry, so water those plants often this week. Today's tide schedule is high tide at 2:09 a.m., low tide at 9:15 a.m., high tide again at 2:48 p.m., then low tide once again at 9:10 p.m. Today's river temperature will be 81 degrees and the tide strength is high. Sunset today will be at 8:17 p.m. Sunrise tomorrow will be at 5:27 a.m. Looking way up, we see X-class flare chances are at 5%. Plasma winds will be average at 453 kilometers per second with an average density of 6 protons per cubic centimeter. Radio propagation conditions are currently being impacted lightly above 17 megahertz with a level 2 noise floor. There are low chances of aurora this evening. The current sunspot number is 70. And this has been The Better Weather, brought to you by the Catskill Makers Syndicate.

Pacifica Radio in San Francisco at the Wonderful Medicine for Nightmares bookstore. This is Flashpoints. Today on the show, we're going to have a freewheeling roundtable discussion on what is going on in this country, the racism coming out of Houston, the vote in California, and a lot more. We have an extraordinary panel. Don't go away. This is Francisco Herrera.

0: Francisco Herrera. We are live in San Francisco. This is the Flashpoint Show. Dennis Bernstein here with our senior producer, Miguel Gavilan Molina. We decided we would take it into the mission. There's so much to talk about, and many of the issues that come that have been a part of life in this mission are now front and center, and that's what we want to be talking about. So let me welcome Miguel Gavilan Molina. Gavilan, you convened this crew. Tell us what's on your mind and where we're going.
1: Well, first of all, we're still missing a couple of individuals here. Professor Lorena Gonzalez and AKA the mayor of the Mission, Roberto Hernandez. But with us here now is an incredible longtime activist, but also poet, author, professor, and I can go on and on. That is Alejandro Moriga. And also we have with us Professor Ron Lopez from Sonoma State University, and a direct tie to the whole movement of Chicano studies as a family affair, myself and Falcon. I wanted to take a minute here just to look at the situation of this country right now, and of course Trump's attempt to do away with elections by the Save American Act. And one of the things I wanted to mention is that the brown vote must be earned. The Latino vote is no longer a shoo-in for the Democratic Party. A lot of brown voters are not excited about the upcoming elections. We have not forgotten the betrayal by the Biden administration, the Obama administration, and the Clinton administration, all which, starting with Biden, shut down the border. Obama set up the concentration detention camps and the grabbing of families and putting them in jails. And Bill Clinton started Operation Gatekeeper, which militarized the U.S.-Mexican border. That's said, we haven't seen anything like what's happening now since the Eisenhower presidency, where he was the deporter in chief, and he started what was called back then Operation Wetback. Move that into the future 50 some out years, and now we have almost the same situation here, where the Latino brown masses have been targeted, you know, for massive deportation. That said, it's great to be here, Dennis. And we were going to focus today on the brown vote and its significance.
0: Well, we have a lot to get to. Got to turn on my mic here. We have a lot to get to here. And, let's go around the table. Sitting next to you is Professor Ron Lopez. He works at the Chicano Studies program at Sonoma State. And he's deeply engaged with what's going on in terms of the racism that's driving the current administration. Talk a little bit about how you talk about this with your students, how you frame this and raise these crucial issues of racism that now, and we're going to talk about this in great detail, that have led to, like, essentially assassinations like the one we've just seen in Houston.
2: Well, right now, one thing that's happening is that the executive of the United States has passed a number of acts, including the executive order restoring truth and sanity to American history, which is part of a broader attack on critical race studies, diversity, equity, and inclusion programs, which are already just a very moderate thing, and ethnic studies and black studies and women and gender studies. These attacks are happening because these fields have been so effective at revealing the truth of our shared and divergent American histories and experiences. The fact that we are revealing these truths and people are being enlightened is what is threatening those who want to regress to an earlier day, to regress to an Operation Wetback, to a repatriation program, to take us back to a neo-eugenics of the early 20th century. And the fact that they're putting so much effort into fighting us is the proof that we are actually winning. In the long term, we're going to come out ahead. But this is a very bruising fight, and so we all have to buckle in and be ready for it.
0: Does this change the way you teach?
2: For a lot of instructors, and I speak for myself, but I know for many, the threat of being sanctioned is real. So for faculty that want to speak out on issues like diversity issues, like CRT, DEI, there is the threat that we're going to be reported. And in particular, faculty and staff who have supported students who were part of the ceasefire campaign and the encampments on campuses around the country. Some actually lost their jobs. Some had contracts that were not renewed. San Jose State's Sang-Hyeokil, a professor of justice studies, ironically, was dismissed from her position and was actually just reinstated through an order of the court. So again, the threats are real. And yeah, I mean, we have to think about that we could be sanctioned for even answering a question that a student might ask us. We could then find ourselves targeted by organizations like the Canary Mission. The Canary Mission is an Israeli-based organization which is dedicated to sanctioning and basically doxing faculty and staff at American universities. So it's actually a foreign operation that is active, and that people are doing things here in the United States under the guise of protecting American Jews against anti-Semitism. But there's a difference between anti-Semitism, which in, let's say, that discrimination against Jewish people. That is a real problem, and it's something we should all be willing to address. But that's different from discussing foreign policy issues and whether or not U.S. policy is something that we should continue in certain directions, such support for certain governments. Now, if you want to have an honest conversation, even if a student says, professor, tell me about this. What is this issue? If we answer honestly, we can find ourselves doxxed, harassed, sued. Members of the Liberated Ethnic Studies Coalition right now are being sued again, not for the first time, in Southern California. So this is an ongoing real threat to academic freedom and thus to the freedom of all Americans to speak their minds or form their own political opinions.
0: That's the voice of Professor Ron Lopez of the Chicano Studies Department, Sonoma State University. My name is Dennis Bernstein. We're speaking to you from the heart of the mission here in San Francisco. And we thought it would be important, our senior producer Miguel Gavala-Molina and the whole team thought it would be important, given what's happening in the country, in the state, the way that brown people are directly affected. We're now seeing assassination in Houston, Alejandro Murguia, and we're going to see a lot more of this kind of violence. So you've been in this fight for the long term, and you are now engaged in trying to keep an eye on what's happening in the elections here in California so that maybe the people might have a say in the next election, and instead of it being controlled once again by sort of white liberals who really are lost when it comes to the things we care about.
3: Well, thank you, Dennis, for having me on the show, Gavilan. I appreciate it. And let me just kind of riff a little bit on some of the comments of Gavilan and the Professor Lopez. So it's not just the deportation aspect that we're being attacked on. We are being attacked on all fronts, right? Culture, language, politics, even this whole fiasco when they tried to put down Bad Bunny. But in fact, I just saw that Bad Bunny got 9 Grammy Awards, the most ever, which shows that we are winning the culture wars, because if anybody remembers the counter concert by Kid Croc, he was outviewed by the Puppy Bowl, for Christ's sakes, okay? So we know that they are in deep, steep decline. Yes, and the other thing that I think we need to also, we don't want to be on the defensive. We need to be on the offensive.
2: Yes.
3: And I've said this before. We need to get attorneys that will sue universities for refusing to tell our story, for whitewashing our story, for in fact leaning on Stalinism to erase the past in our history. At the same time, I want to very gently point out something. Back in the 1930s, when Jews were fleeing Europe, Latin America opened its arms to those refugees. Mexico, Cuba, Dominican Republic, Argentina, etc., etc. Now, I call on the Jewish community, both here, abroad, and in Palestine, to stand up for us, just like we stood up for them, especially those in Palestine, in the West Bank, because otherwise they are part of this racist attitude that is going on in our country, and as was pointed out, often funded by Jewish organizations. So we need to be clear about this. Who is on our side and who is against us, regardless of what nationality, background, religious, etc., etc., etc.
0: Can I ask you to just talk a little bit about what we're seeing unfolding in Houston? There is, of course, there was another heinous murder, racist murder, but there's also a community that is rising up there now, and we're hearing a different level of energy and resistance. Could you speak to what's going on there?
3: Yes, and in fact, one of the most, besides this tragic and in many ways not unexpected assassination of Lorenzo Salgado Araujo, driven in part by the hysteria perpetuated by white nationalists like Donald Trump, it's this. So recently, some of the protesters at one of the places, ICE places in Texas, received 50-year sentences each. Now, I wonder what Democrat running for office has commented on that huge injustice, right? Because nobody deserves 50 years in prison for protesting. It almost sounds like the old Jim Crow laws where an African-American man would be sentenced to 53 years in Angola prison, right, for all sorts of crimes, major or minor. But what we need to realize, we need to put the Democrats. Where is the Democratic candidate running for office that has addressed that issue? And let me just point this out. When Donald Trump came to power, the first day he released over 1,000 radicals that attacked the Capitol and caused the death of police officers. Will any of the future Democrats, whether at Congress, Senate, or if they get to the presidency on their first day of office, pardon these activists that have gotten 50 years in prison? And we need to put that on the table for the Democrats.
0: Mm-hmm. Again, you're listening to Flashpoints on Pacifica Radio. That is Alejandro Mugia. He is Professor Emeritus, San Francisco State, Latino-Latina Studies, author of The Other Barrio, New and Selected Stories from, and that's from Arte Publico. Really appreciate your work as a political actor, as a professor, and as a wonderful poet. And we're going to hopefully come back a little bit later on and hear a little bit of the poetry side of what you do and how you put it out. And there's many ways, of course, to deliver information, and poetry is another way. We've got Francisco Herrera. We're going to take a short break, and then we've got a very special guest that we're going to bring you. Stay tuned.
4: On a mission.

I'm from the mission, and I'm on a mission, like you are on a mission, and we are on a mission, and the mission is...

missions in me, like the missions in you, because the mission is...

speculators. There's some people missing from the mission.

0: that's our mission.
1: Where did you say we were?
0: Submission. No evictions.
1: In the mission.
0: Free the mission.
2: We're in the mission in San Francisco, the heart of San Francisco, with some very special people. And another one just joined our table. Roberto Hernandez is a bit of a legend in the mission, who is deeply engaged in the healing arts and in trying to keep this community engaged and to speak up for the people who make this community what it is. Welcome, our special roundtable.
3: Buenas tardes, yeah, man. Thank you for that.
2: We want to hear, what are you thinking about? These are very difficult times. People are rising up and facing what is many are calling a fascist government, a president who doesn't believe in the rights of brown people.
3: Well, you know what? It goes back to May 1st, 2006, mm-hmm. right? Mm-hmm. The first day without immigrant march. And if you remember that march, we said, ahora marchamos, mañana votamos. And we, you know, across the country, got people to become citizenship. The drive that we did, we got people registered to vote. We voted for Obama because he promised us immigration reform the first year in office. He had control of the Senate. He had control of the Congress. And he did absolutely nothing the first year, the second year, and all 8 years that he was in office. And if you look at, you know, and people don't talk about it, but the real facts is that there were more people deported in those 8 years when he was president than any other president that existed in the United States. Yeah. You know, so I a lot of Latinos across the country got fooled, like I did, that, you know, this black man, Democrat, was going to free us and give us citizenship pathways, and it didn't happen. So he set, really, the beginning of imprisonment of our people mm-hmm. in cages and deportation. And what Trump is doing is just—he's just elevated, mm-hmm. you know. So there's no difference in my opinion between a Republican or a Democrat, and that's what people don't trust. And thank you for that song and that poem, because it right here, you know, if you look at again, we had the wave of the dot com, then we had tech, and now we got AI. You know, and if you look at the right now in the mission, you can't rent a studio for less than $4,000, you know. And so you have, once again, I mean, you know, look at the mayor that we have today in San Francisco. I mean, he's a billionaire. I mean, he spent $14 million of his own money to run for mayor. Mm-hmm. And if you look at all the... In a year and a half that he's been in mayor, if you look at all the things that he's doing, is for the billionaires, mm-hmm. you know? Have you heard of any housing plan that he has for the homeless? He talks about the homeless. The only thing you hear out of his mouth come is, oh, I'm going to get rid of the homeless on the streets, you know? But if you look at the statistics right now, there's out of every 100 people that live in San Francisco, one is homeless. And people are, and you don't see them out on the street. Because they're living in garages, they're living in cars, they're living in RVs, they're living in backyards, they're living in overcrowding conditions. So when you look at the reality is, yeah, okay, well, we don't see them on the street, but they're not, you know, they're not living in humane space. And so that's what we're seeing here, not only in San Francisco, but now you're starting to see it across the country. If you look at the affordability for housing across the country, right? Trump cut out all of the HUD funding to build affordable housing, right? Just like he cut out a lot of other funding for. But look at the amount of money that he's spending on the war that he created in Iran, I mean, you're talking about not millions, you're talking about billions and billions of dollars. And he's constantly going back to Congress and the Senate and asking for more money for this war. But he ain't asking for money for education. He's not asking for money for health. He's not asking money for housing. Right. So and then if you look at all the people who are profiting from all this is the industries and his own family is pocketing and making money from what the things that he's doing. And he's getting away with it because Congress and Senate are not stepping up and taking the responsibility to hold him accountable in any shape, way, or form. He's a criminal.
4: I ran as the peace president and I am going to bomb Iran. And make a war against Iran.
2: No, look, he came out against the reasonable housing proposal that was passed by Congress. Mm-hmm. He came out against that in support of what I'm calling, people have said I'm over the top, but what I'm calling the creation of a death squad. That's the money that he is trying to allocate for all the people he freed after trying to overthrow the Capitol when he lost his election.
4: And building
2: are the people, and the, I mean, I track, I know what these people look like. I track them through Central America. These are the kind of folks that Trump wants to fund. He says, no housing until I get my death squads. Mm-hmm. Forgive me, but that's how I see this at this point.
4: Recruiting up to 300,000 with that $170 billion. They're trying to build an army of 300,000 thugs. Because they're not even trained on the Constitution.
3: And then, but, you know, you look at what he's done in Venezuela, and now look what he's trying to do in Cuba, and you look at other parts of the world, right? I mean, it's sickening.
4: And what you're saying, Roberto, in San Francisco, we have a blue Trump, in a way, because what did the mayor do? Trying to cut $400 million for us working people to finance the billionaires not paying taxes.
3: Well, he increased the money for the police department and the DA and the sheriff and the prisons.
5: One of the things that I wanted to bring up, and you mentioned it, Roberto, and that's that, you know, Obama increased the Border Patrol several thousand to over 200,000 employees. And, you know, he's the one that authorized private independent contractors to build and operate concentration camps. At that point, you know, he also funded a special militarized Border Patrol force known as ICE. That was a Democratic president. So with that said, at this moment, Latinos are the largest growing demographic in this country, and our vote is crucial to the Democratic Party. And ultimately, in order to win this upcoming election, the midterms, the Democratic Party desperately needs the Latino vote. Well, you know, in the next 3 months, the greatest challenge for the Democrats will be to, you know, again, you know, get the Latino vote. But as you mentioned, there's a lot of, you know, a lot of resistance now. The Democrats have not served us. Obama built those concentration camps. He was the one that funded and started ICE. So here we are. You know, people go, what about Clinton? Well, Clinton did, you know, Operation Gatekeeper, where hundreds died on the U.S.-Mexican border. So where do we go from here? So we're in a situation at this point that if any, be a Democrat or any other candidate, they have to also start talking more than just about immigration. You know, you mentioned housing, education, you know, health care. You know, the undocumented labor force in this country is like 33% of the labor force who pay almost $9 billion a year to taxes that they never see any benefits from. So where do we go from here as a people? You know, we know, you know, we have the vote. So I just wanted to bring that up, Alejandro.
6: Let me riff a little bit on your comments, Gavilan. Two things that come to mind when we talk about these past presidents, in particular Barack Obama, that if you go back and look at all the media coverage after his two elections, Every magazine in the country pointed out that it was the Latino vote that made him the president. Yes? And we need to have people like Dolores Huerta, who perhaps has some enchufe, some connection with him, to call him out on that, right? That we have not forgiven his stance. But not just the internal stance, as you pointed out, right? Formation of the ICE, the concentration camps, etc. But another big problem that I have with the Democrats, whether it's Biden, Clinton, whoever, Hillary, Obama, is their attack on Latin American countries, right? That are trying to get balance, create an equitable economy, a mixed economy for the most part, mm-hmm. right? And every Democrat in my lifetime has launched an attack on Latin American country, beginning with John Kennedy and his invasion at the Playa Girón, the Bay of Pigs of Cuba. And every single one after that has attacked, what's his name, overthrew the government of Panama. We have all the crises of Venezuela. And I thought, and I've said this before, I thought one of the biggest failures of Obama was his refusal to extend a hand of friendship to Hugo Chavez. At that time, there were two African-American presidents, one in the North, Obama, one in the South, Chavez. It could have changed the whole dynamic of this hemisphere had he had the vision, had he read history to realize what a historic moment that was. Instead, what did he do? He overthrew the government of Honduras.
7: Yeah. Yep.
6: Because, who knows why? Because if you read his memoir, his biggest intervention in Latin America, he does not even mention it in his memoirs. And people like Dolores Huerta, who have his ear, need to call him on that. And he needs to come up and apologize to the people of this country, the Latinos who elected him twice, and say, yeah, I was wrong.
2: That's Alejandro Mugia. You're listening to Flashpoints. We're coming to you live from San Francisco at the Medicine for Nightmares bookstore, and we are proud to be here in this beautiful building, broadcasting in one of the most active and important communities in this country. Francisco Herrera is going to bring us to the next part of this show. We got a lot more to share with you. Stay tuned.
8: La tierra es como mi madre.

America is a continent and not just one country. Because the Indian planted it and unites it with her root. Three languages in this song. Two European languages, English and Spanish. One American language, Maya Quiche from what?

0: Kapua.
1: Francisco Herrera, live here at Medicine for Nightmares Bookstore. What an honor. You're listening to Pacifica Radio, KPFA in the Bay Area. My name is Dennis Bernstein. I'm here with our senior producer, Miguel Gavilan Molina, broadcasting live about some crucial issues. And there's a great deal to talk about, but it seems to me we've got brilliant visionaries at this table. I want to put it out to everybody, and we can start with you, Ron. Where do we go from here? What's the positive side? How do we dig in and make a difference?
2: So this is a big question, because a lot of people, a lot of our community and people all over the United States and beyond, we ask ourselves the question, what can I do? I'm just one person. But we live in communities. We're part of communities. We have to reach across the barriers, the differences, talk to our neighbors, talk to our friends, talk to people that aren't our friends. Join organizations like up in Sonoma County. We have the Sanctuary Coalition. We have Jobs with Justice. I, you know, work with them when I can. And then we, by collaborating with our neighbors, we can build community. And also, all of us at this table, we're all 50-plus, but, you know, what the young people have so much to give, to encourage them, to bring them in. And I think that to be involved in some way, like talking about voting and how we have to call people, to call out the politicians that have failed us. One thing we can do is, of course, vote and participate at the local level, whether it's through your church, through your community association, volunteering at the food bank. People are protesting against data centers. People are protesting against detention centers. And becoming involved and encouraging the community, your friends and community members, to take even small bits of action. Because if we all do a little bit, that's a whole lot. And then when it comes time to vote, not everybody can vote. And people say, I can't vote. You know, I'm afraid. But what if you could babysit for someone who can vote? What if you could take somebody's work shift? What if you could drive somebody to the polls? Make sure that the folks are taken care of. And by doing little things, we can get a lot done. But it means each one of us has to make a bit of an effort and put aside some of our pride, because we all have that, and contribute just a little bit in our communities to make a difference. I really believe that the young people, our generation has kind of, you know, screwed the pooch on this, but the young people are our hope, and we got to encourage them and help them and show them the way.
1: Our troubadour here, our resident troubadour, Francisco Herrera, is also engaged in a beautiful way in terms of working with people. I really would like you to talk a little bit, Francisco, about the work you do and the protection, you know, people on corners, keeping an eye out for what's going on, and the way in which people are taking, you're working with people, taking an active way of resisting and continuing to have a life.
3: Yeah, I think there's two stories here. One, yes, with my hat as Nuevo Sol Day Labor Domestic Worker Center and part of the National Day Labor Organizing Network, and also as cultural worker with Caminante Culture Foundation. On the side of day laborers and domestic workers, with Roberto right here, once that Mr. Trump won that election, we got together. I think it was in November that we got on the phone. By December of 2024, we had started what we're calling the immigrant emergency response. And what that has been is like one question: what do we do when the migra comes? You know, and that has spawned all kinds. That first meeting we were expecting 30 people. We had 134 people show up, and folks actually working for the city, for the state, neighbors, all, you know, already with COVID. Roberto and Latino Task Force had over 313 people feeding our communities, food that went all the way to San Jose and Delano, in fact, and up north as well. But that grassroots movement helped us develop. And Nuevo Sol, with Adopter Corner, over 850 people signed up to be watching corners, volunteering, support. You know, neighbors supporting neighbors and coming together with what you just were talking about, Professor Ron. This reality of taking the offensive, as Alejandro is guiding us to do, as taking the initiative, is really what has gotten us through. And I was telling, we were talking before, 1933, they did this to us, that's the same hysteria, the whole thing, kicked out a million people, many of them citizens, you know. In the 54, they did it again, 2 million, again, many of citizens. But now, there was a resistance, always a resistance, but it was underground, quiet, fearful. Right now, millions of us have come out to put a stop to this. You know, they talk about dark times. Well, I think just they're just corrupt times. Because dark is the earth, and in the earth is the seed. And we are that seed, you know, that's growing and building and creating something that's going to go beyond what the Democrats, you know, they paved the road for what we have now. They put the table, like Roberto said, and now the drunk administration is hovering and slobbering all over that table. And so this is the moment. And so one with my culture hat on is like, tomorrow, this is a time to get our people poeting and singing and working. Tomorrow we're having our Freedom Festival at the Unitarian Church over on 14th Avenue in Oakland, 2501 Harrison Street. And we're going to have people like Melanie DeMore, Linda Hirshhorn, the Emma's Revolution, Wild Choir, folks coming together not to perform. It's a music festival to teach each other. Each one bring one, sing with each other. We have to bring on that spirit that we've overcome deep SHIT, and here we are. And so I think this is really a kind of a moment to look at where we're going and build, like you're saying.
0: Say I invited both you, Francisco, and AKA the mayor of the Mission, Roberto, because both of you have ran, you know, for office, you know, here in San Francisco and San Francisco District and so forth. So you're veteranos, you know what it takes. But as always, you know, we don't have the millions or billions, you know, to win campaigns. But you both, you know, did very well, you know, underfunded, lack of resources. But you had the barrio, you know, behind you. And at this point, you know, the Latino vote is going to be crucial to the Democratic Party and ultimately necessary to, you know, ensure a victory. But this time around, especially the midterms, it's going to have to be indisputable and impossible to be legally challenged, particularly, you know, in battleground states like Arizona, Nevada, Texas, Florida, North Carolina, and Pennsylvania. So, you know, and I've heard this from everybody, not until there's some real immigration reform and a clear path to citizenship will the Democrats gain the trust and support from the brown masses. Would you agree, Roberto?
4: You know, first of all, let's go back to, you know what, we need to get away from the Democratic Party. You know what? If you go back to, remember when we started La Raza Unida Party?
5: Right.
4: You know what? And there's learning lessons from that, because we were gaining momentum, and the Democratic Party really got in the way of destroying that movement. Right. The difference from then to today, and let's talk, you brought up Texas. We're going to win in Texas.
3: Mm-hmm.
4: You know, we're going to win in California. Think about it. California, we're going to get a Chicano as a governor. We run the state legislature, the Senate and the Assembly.
3: Mayors.
4: And we're going to have in the state of California, we're going to run the state. The same thing's going to happen in Texas. So when you look at the numbers that you're talking about, the population, right, and you really look at, you know, the drunk guy, right, you know, what they finally realize is that our population, the growth, and the data shows it, but it's too late. They can't stop the growth. White people ain't having kids no more. Period.
3: Period.
4: They're having dogs and cats.
3: Exactly.
4: You know? And they got therapy, and they got all this stuff for their dogs and cats. Our children, and you, Professor, you were talking about the young people. You know what? I have more hope today than ever before because young people today who are Latino want to be Latinos.
2: Yes.
4: Okay? They're dressing with guayaberas. They're wearing collares. They want to danza. They want to learn cha-cha-cha. They want to, you know, and they're creating a whole new enterprise. They're becoming entrepreneurs. They're becoming businesses out of their homes. So when you look at the economy and the power that we have, right? And if you look at that and you look at the growth and Latinos running across the country, I think that one of the things that we need to really do is make an alliance with the Democratic Socialists, who's controlled by the white socialists. Okay? And white socialists, I'm going to call them out, you know, like dictating to people of color what's good for us, okay? And we need to create an alliance with them and tell them it's about equal power. It's that we need to be at the table making decisions with that party because they're great, they're growing a momentum, right? And if we create an alliance with them, we're going to run this country.
5: Let me add a little bit to what Roberto has said because I totally agree, but also coming from the perspective of a writer and being accused of being a poet, I'm paying attention to how the media, for example, is manipulating the election here in California. Let me give you two very easy examples from our own San Francisco Chronicle. So when Javier Becerra won the nomination for the Democrats to run as governor, the headline of the Chronicle said this regarding timing and dumb luck is what brought. And I go, whoa, wait a minute. What about all his entire experience in public service, right? In all kinds of administrations, et cetera, right? And so we got to be careful, and that applies not just to Latinos, but everybody that's going to be voting, right? And then more recently, on July 6th, this other article came out. I don't know, you might have seen it, regarding Steve Hilton's push to not fund health care for immigrants and for refugees. But this is what I found interesting about that article. Three quarters of the way, suddenly the reporter says, oh, Javier Becerra is the son of immigrants. Okay, he's also native born. What was missing, because when I read politics, I look for what is not said. And what is not being said about this Steve Hilton guy is that he is a foreigner. He is an immigrant, and, correct me if I'm wrong, nobody has asked him, well, why did you come to California? And what failed state, country, he comes from England, did you flee from? And what in the world gives you the authority? Have you written any papers, studies on the economics of California? Have you written any books on the immigration of California? Do you even know what chilaquiles are? And so we need to put them on the defensive. But the media, the mainstream media, is going to give him a pass because he's white, right?
6: But he's pink.
5: Well, actually, he's pink. You're right.
4: And rich.
5: Thank you for that color correction, right? But this is what I'm pointing out. Why isn't anybody questioning him about his immigration? And where are his immigration papers? Have you seen them, Francisco?
6: I ain't seen them.
5: Nobody has seen them. So we need to put him on the defensive and make him explain why he has come halfway around the world to tell a state that has 50% Latino Spanish speakers that he's going to tell us what's good.
6: And has been here for 60,000 years.
5: Right? And he's been here for what, 6 months or something?
1: You are listening to Flashpoints on Pacifica Radio. We are live from the mission here, and we're having a lively discussion about the future. We've got a few minutes left and a lot more to say. Actually, we're going to be here for another 10 minutes. We are live at Medicine for Nightmares bookstore, and it's an honor to be here with this crew. Tell us about this event coming up.
3: Well, once again,
1: this is Francisco.
3: Yeah, thank you. And yeah, once again, solidarity, right? It's like, what is the goal? What are we struggling for? We're living it. You know, here we are next Tuesday right here at Medicine for Nightmare, Medicinas para las Pesadillas, the true medicine place, earthquake relief for the survivors of the earthquake in Venezuela. So please join folks. The action, you know, what do they say? Not the journey. That's not the goal, but the journey. No. Lo que importa es llegar, dijo José Alfredo Jiménez. No importa, sino cómo llegas. And so, cómo llegamos, how do we build this world we're seeing growing? We build it right now in solidarity with each other. And at 6 p.m. next Tuesday, the 14th, there's going to be a great event here with culture, with poetry, song, food, and all that good stuff to raise funds for the survivors of the earthquake. I mean, Hugo Chavez helped New York when it was freezing with the petróleo and gasoline, right? And it's time for us to pay back a little bit in supporting our Venezuela sisters and brothers.
4: Oh, yeah.
1: Yeah. Well, you know, you should play another song.
3: Orale. Well, I also want to say that I'm looking at Georgia as a leader. I'm looking at Haiti as a leader. We don't have to be looking at these places that are being bombarded by violence and racism as victims, because they're not victims. They're actually the leaders. They're getting beaten up because they're leading, because they're engaging, because they're doing it. Haiti, the first democracy that abolished slavery in this whole continent, and then went on to train and

0: Francisco Herrera. Well, we thank you, Francisco. We have a few more minutes. How about just let's go around the table, you know, final thoughts, comments, you know, what can we say? What can we leave people with in terms of where this might be going?
1: Well, from Alejandro here speaking, from a long history of living under dictatorships throughout Latin America and Central America, we know how to survive moments like this. And at the same time, I think it's important that, as other commentators have mentioned, that we build solidarity across the spectrum, right? We have friends in the African-American community, the Native American, the Asian community, the Anglo community. So we need to tap into that and create a very broad spectrum, a very broad front, because it's impacting all of us.
2: Get out and vote. And like the professor said, get out and vote, you know. And but most important, too, is that it's about working together, start growing our own food. You know, every backyard should be planting vegetables, food, and fruits, and we should be sharing that. And we should be taking care of each other. We're resilient. And I really believe that we're going to go back to living with nature the indigenous ways, because we're going to be the last ones left, you know, here on this earth. And we know how to survive, and we will take care of Mother Earth.
3: Build solidarity, reach across all the things that divide us in ways, because the other side likes to say, well, you're always talking about race. And that's no, we're talking about social justice for all of us. Mm-hmm. Social justice for all of us. And if we can build solidarity with our neighbors and our communities and take action, because no one of us can do everything, but each one of us can.
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1: unsettling kids' movies,
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2: Hello and welcome to the better weather for Monday, July 13th. We are 53% of the way through the year. There are 72 days left until the official beginning of fall. Local early morning temperatures range from 55 degrees in Medusa to 68 in Red Hook. Regional average soil temperature is 68 degrees. Pollen levels today will be medium. Air quality will be good. Today, some clouds show up, but it will be mostly sunny with a high of 86 at 3 p.m. Dew points will be in the mid-60s. Overnight, temperatures fall to 66 degrees. Tomorrow, even more sun, high of 96 at 4 p.m. There will be heat advisories out. Dew points will be in the upper 60s. Overnight, not much relief as temperatures fall to 73 degrees. Wednesday, high of 92 at 2 p.m. Thursday, high of 88. That's right, it's expected to be dry, so water those plants often this week. Today's tide schedule is high tide at 2:09 a.m., low tide at 9:15 a.m., high tide again at 2:48 p.m., then low tide once again at 9:10 p.m. Today's river temperature will be 81 degrees and the tide strength is high. Sunset today will be at 8:17 p.m. Sunrise tomorrow will be at 5:27 a.m. Looking way up, we see X-class flare chances are at 5%. Plasma winds will be average at 453 kilometers per second with an average density of 6 protons per cubic centimeter. Radio propagation conditions are currently being impacted lightly above 17 megahertz with a level 2 noise floor. There are low chances of aurora this evening. The current sunspot number is 70. And this has been The Better Weather, brought to you by the Catskill Makers Syndicate.
3: 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We have the entire area under electronic surveillance. In addition to closed-circuit TV scanners, we have directional microphones in every room.
4: Yonder Radio, Rural Conversations with National Reach. Hello, I'm your host, Jared Ewe. Coming up, we're going to talk to Trevor McKenzie. He is a professor who uses not just the stories of Appalachia, but the music to share his roots. And it's a great conversation. And the magic of regenerative farming. We're going into the dirt, people. We're getting our hands dirty to see how we can help this planet. And we're going to kick things off with the rural health transformation from the Big Beautiful Bill. How is that rollout going? That's on the way. But first, Jan Podolsky, the news editor for the Daily Yonder, brings us the latest from rural America. What is going on, Jan?
5: Howdy, Jared. This week, we start with Civil Eats reporting on interesting research about how U.S. farmers vote. Michael Shepard, an assistant professor at the University of Michigan, looked at the issue and concluded that if you look beyond Midwestern farmers who farm really on really huge acreages and tend to be more conservative and Republican, the image quickly gets much more complicated. The overarching conclusion of the story was that, like many Americans, U.S. farmers tend to vote similarly to their neighbors and neighborhoods.
4: All right, thank you, Jan. That's a growing story. And now, from high country news, people are betting on wildfires. Should this be a thing?
5: Well, that's up to our listeners to decide. However, High Country News reported on the so-called prediction markets, which have been a thing in the tech world for a while now. Those are essentially gambling websites where you can bet real money on almost anything and everything. One of the biggest ones, called Polymarket, allowed for betting on, at the time, developing Palisades fire down in Southern California. About $1.2 million were spent on those bets. You know, while we can debate the morality of engaging in such betting. It's one thing to bet on tornadoes or tsunamis where we can't affect where they go and what they do. The worry here is that people could, you know, try to influence wildfires in order to make some quick and easy money.
4: I can't believe I have to say this, but polymarket bettors, we don't want your hot streak.
5: Yeah, those dollars could literally burn a hole in your pocket.
4: Boom. The Texas Tribune, Governor Greg Abbott coming out to say that he's got some ideas on data centers.
5: Yes. So according to Texas Tribune, Governor Greg Abbott called for blocking new data center development in rural parts of his state. It's an interesting reversal from previous support. He even has a recorded history of accepting contributions from people and companies related to the tech industry. However, now he's calling for a prohibition of those new developments until the companies can provide funds and money to build out the necessary infrastructure, things such as updating the power grid, making sure that they can recycle their own water, etc.
4: When more news develops about the developing news about developers wanting to develop, it will develop here. With Jan Podolsky, news editor of the Daily Yonder, dailyyonder.com. Thanks so much.
5: Thanks, Jared.
4: That was Jan Podolsky, news editor for the Daily Yonder. And this story we're going to do now with Sarah Jane Tribble of KFF Health News. She's doing the work to find out more on the Rural Health Transformation Program. So we're going to talk about that. And also, you might glean from this, if you know someone who is a rural health administrator trying to get money to fund healthcare, buy them gifts because they're going through it right now. You're going to hear more now on the Rural Health Transformation Program from KFF Health News and Sarah Jane Tribble. When we last left off, you were dipping our proverbial toes into the ongoing saga of America's rural health transformation. Could you just give us a little reminder of why is that a thing?
6: Yeah, this is sort of exciting. I like to think of it as good news amid a lot of negative stuff out there right now. There's $50 billion going to rural America for the purpose of improving healthcare, transforming healthcare, thus the name of the program, the Rural Health Transformation Program. It's being doled out over 5 years, $10 billion a year, to the states, all 50 states, who pitched plans on how to spend this money. And now that money is in action. States are putting out grants for proposals and things like that. So it's happening. It's going out there, and we're watching the states try to figure out this this transformation very quickly.
4: I seem to detect some anxiety about this. A couple reasons why. One, you have states competing. Another, this doesn't necessarily fund what I guess we would think it would fund. I mean, this isn't covering coverage. This is covering the guidelines as stated by the transformation, which I think has a lot to do with tech.
6: Yeah. Yeah. You hit on a couple of different points, big ones. There is a lot of anxiety out there. While it's exciting, and while we'll talk to many people who are very elated to get this money, there's a lot of caveats, if you will. For one, there is anxiety around the timing. It's being pushed out very quickly. States have to meet very tight deadlines in order to win more money next year. So that kind of competition that you mentioned, right? The states are all competing for this money. Then also, this law was approved in the same bill that approved a big cut in Medicaid spending across the U.S. HB1, or what many people know as the Big Beautiful Bill that passed last July, it approved nearly $1 trillion in cuts in spending to Medicaid. In rural America alone, that's expected to be $137 billion over a decade. That cut is going to really hurt rural providers because rural providers provide a lot of Medicaid patients with coverage. In fact, a higher percentage of Medicaid patients with coverage than, say, urban or metro providers do. So the anxiety you're hearing is both because states are rushing and they hope to meet some deadlines, but also because states are staring down the barrel at having one of their legs cut off when it comes to providing health care to rural Americans, even though they're getting this money.
4: Yeah, you know how to paint a picture, Sarah Jane Tribble, on KFF Health News. You'll find the article, Big Companies Position Themselves for Payday from $50 Billion Federal Rural Health Fund. That seems to insinuate that big companies are in a better position to get this federal money. And if so, is that a bad thing?
6: Yeah, we're not insinuating it. We are saying they are in a good position to get some of this federal money. And that is from our reporting, right? We've talked to big companies, Fortune 500 companies, who are forming collaborations, coalitions to go after this money. They've hired specialists on their staff to go after this money. So they're in conversations with the states even before the applications go out. And that's because they already work with the states. A lot of these big consulting firms like the Gainwells and others, they have contracts with the state through their Medicaid programs or other programs. And you'll see the main application, when they initially put it forth, they had Gainwell listed as one of the companies that would get some of the contracts. So part of this is just the way business is done, and it harkens back to these deadlines that we mentioned. Because the states are on a tight deadline, many of them, and I've talked to state officials who said, we have to go with the lowest hanging fruit to meet these deadlines. We need to make sure that we are doing things we know can make happen, right? So you go with the vendors, you go with the people and the programs you already have operating, and you then extend those a little bit. So these big companies, they're in a position to get the money.
4: Is that a bad thing?
6: It's not necessarily a bad thing, because if you think about the idea of transforming the way healthcare is provided, you want to look at the payment systems. You want to make sure that there are dollars flowing to elevate changes in the way care is given. So if I want to add payments for new emergency paramedicine folks, I'd have to work with my technology companies to make that happen in some cases. So I think it's a case-by-case basis, but you can't just say it's a bad thing that big companies are positioned to get this money. You can ask, well, does that then get in the way of the smaller rural providers getting the money? And I think that's a question to keep asking.
4: One thing, though, I do question is, if they're leaning into tech, are rural healthcare entities worried they're at a disadvantage?
6: This is a great question. If you talk to rural hospitals, their big fear is they're at a disadvantage because they already are struggling to pay the bills, right? They struggle to have enough nurses, enough doctors. They struggle to have their revenues not in the negative for the year compared to their expenses. And so when they think about getting new technology, getting a new fancy piece of equipment over here that could help with ultrasounds is not the same as making sure I have enough staff to run those ultrasounds. Rural providers are being creative and thinking of ways to use this technology. At the same time, they're worried about the lack of funding they have for the basic services they need to provide. And the Rural Transformation Fund isn't supposed to make up for those basic services.
4: Well, it's like staring into an actual oracle of rural transformation healthcare. Sarah Jane Tribble, what's next on the beat?
6: The number one theme that we're following here at KFF Health News is accountability. Those questions you're asking about, how's this money really going to be spent? We're going to keep watching that and following it. Right now, we're collecting revised budgets from all the states. If you go to KFF Health News, we have a map with all of the application states filed. So if you want to know what your state wants to do with the money, you can go there and see it. They had to file revised budgets and narratives in some cases. So we're collecting those, and we'll be looking at, hey, what changed? What did CMS and the state work out to change, and how they're going to plan to spend the money? And then we'll be watching the deadlines. You know, states have to have their first annual reports filed by the end of August. They have to obligate all of their money for the first year of funding by the end of October. And so we're going to be watching those deadlines to see if states meet those deadlines and what happens if they don't.
4: Well, if you are clueless and or consternated, the cure for that is KFF Health News, and working there, Sarah Jane Tribble. And I think you're a regular on Yonder Radio now, if you're good with that.
6: I sure hope to be.
4: Well, thank you so much.
6: Thank you, Jared.
4: That was reporter Sarah Jane Tribble. You can find her reporting on the Rural Health Transformation Program and much more at kffhealthnews.org. And now our featured musician of the week, Trevor McKenzie out of Boone, North Carolina. He wears a lot of hats, and that's not just because he's out in the sun living the Appalachian life. It's because he is an old-time musician and faculty at Appalachian State University. And he loves history. He loves music. It runs so deep that he was a kid, maybe about 8 years old, listening to his favorite cassette, which was Civil War era music. We'll find out if that set him apart or not. Okay, so you are a musician and you teach music, and you are now the director of Appalachian Studies at Appalachian State.
7: Yes.
4: Which is, seems to be the matrix of Appalachia. Do you get more Appalachia than what you are right now?
7: I'm not sure. It's a word that I've probably said more in my life than most people. Working at Appalachian State, working with the Center for Appalachian Studies, growing up in Appalachia. Yeah, and it's an interesting term. It's one that, you know, I feel like has become a real kind of cultural pride, a hinge for cultural pride here within, you know, the last 30, 40 years. And definitely within my lifetime, it's something that's kind of taken off.
8: Let's talk about you as a kid. When you were a child, were there any other of your peers listening to a tape of Civil War era songs?
7: I would say not, but I've always been interested in history. I grew up on a farm, a beef cattle farm in Wythe County. My folks still are there. It's 200 acres. They raise Angus beef cattle, but that had been a farm since the first European settlement. Growing up in that environment, that kind of landscape, growing up in that, with that around me, when I got into traditional music, it really explained that environment to me, and it seemed familiar in that way. And so I've been interested in older things, traditions, and how those can be carried into the future since a very young age.
8: Yeah, speaking of tradition, I wonder which gives you more credibility for your current position, your rigorous academic studies or the fact that you learned guitar in a barbershop?
7: Well, I got to say the barbershop, my dad took me there when I was around 9 or 10 years old. And my dad played music growing up, but he thought it was a good idea for me to take lessons. And so, I mean, that was a great environment. I wouldn't really call it formal lessons so much as more, it was just kind of a revolving jam session that went on. A lot of great musicians from North Carolina, Virginia, Tennessee, West Virginia, you know, you're kind of right there in that thin part of southwestern Virginia where all the states converge within Appalachia. And so it was just kind of a revolving door of people to learn from, which is pretty invaluable to making a start as a musician.

0: So you say you consider yourself a historian who uses music as a conveyance to share stories. Mm-hmm. How are you doing that at school?
1: To answer that, I have to circle back a little bit to when I was in high school. I was fortunate to have a teacher that went a little bit rogue and taught an Appalachian Studies class every semester. She added it as an extra course load to her own teaching duties, you know, Deborah Wilkerson. I was in her class, and it was the first time that I saw Appalachian Studies in a classroom setting and saw these local stories and traditions really celebrated and local knowledge celebrated. And so I feel like my role both as a musician and a teacher is to create that space for people. You know, Appalachian history, local histories in general are not really taught in school. I mean, even beyond the Appalachian region. And so having a place where you can say that, you know, the place where you come from is important. Knowledge outside of the classroom can be brought into that space and appreciated in the same way.
0: How does one get extra credit in one of your classes? Is it music?
1: I've always added in a portion of like, hey, go out to a traditional music venue, and I give them a list of places to go, some suggestions, and write a short essay on it, or do a little sort of almost radio piece or a quick video or a short presentation and talk about what it was like in that space, what you learned, what the importance of this tradition is to you and what you think it means to our region more broadly, and where you think it's going. What do you think the future of it is?
0: Let's get into your music here, because I think you started guitar.
1: Mm-hmm.
0: And then your bio just casually says at some point you picked up fiddle and banjo. Is this you? Is this who you are? A frustrating human for the rest of us who just grabs instruments and plays them?
1: Oh, well, I have to say that really fiddle is the instrument that made everything take off for me in a way. And that was sort of a slow burn as far as my pathway into traditional music. I mean, I grew up playing guitar behind fiddle players, so I had an understanding of the tune. But I really wasn't around anyone that taught lessons formally. Fiddle was kind of interesting to me, and I picked up bits and pieces there from these older fiddlers that I really admired who were around playing at dances or venues, schoolhouses, concerts, those types of things. And of course, Southwest Virginia and this part of Western North Carolina where I live now is a really fertile ground for a lot of dance band traditions, fiddling, old-time music traditions. And so I had a lot to draw from, but it was mainly just out of imitation and kind of watching people that I admired and stealing licks where I could.
0: We talk to more and more people who are younger playing music we typically associate with, you know, Bill Monroe, or maybe people who aren't around anymore. You're seeing a natural movement of young people into Appalachian music and culture.
1: I think so, and I'm seeing it among some of the people that are my students now, especially the what they call the Gen Z generation of people. I think there's an entire group of younger people there looking for authentic experiences that are not bound up in, you know, sort of the digital spaces of online and iPhones, and that they're looking for these communities that in a way people used to automatically have, especially in these rural areas. And these rural traditions are all about communities and work parties and ways to support each other in these informal settings. And there's been a real resurgence of interest in things like square dances. Right outside of our campus here at Appalachian, there's a little community called Todd that has these monthly square dances. And when I was playing those about 15 years ago, there were maybe 20 people would come out to those. Now it's 150 people, mostly young people, that will show up.
0: I think you're one of the lightning rods attracting people to the culture and the music.
1: Well, Jared, I'm glad to be able to, you know, speak with y'all today. I really appreciate any chance I get to talk about Appalachia and our music traditions here and my own work and involvement in that.
0: That was multi-talented, multi-instrumentalist Trevor McKenzie from Boone, North Carolina. You can find his music on Bandcamp.com. Just look up Trevor McKenzie. Now it's time for our first trivia clue of the week. We'll give you three clues throughout the episode and reveal the answer at the end. So here we go. The answer to this week's trivia is a unique sporting event that was first held in 1961 in Fairbanks, Alaska. More trivia clues coming up, and we're going to talk to a woman who, yeah, she's an academic, yeah, she gets rural America, but there's something about her. Her keen curiosity and where that's taken her and how that informs us. That's coming up on Yonder Radio. Yonder Radio, rural conversations with National Reach. We're about to get our hands dirty with some regenerative farming, and it's just great to hear people on the ground actually doing it. We have that coming up and more trivia clues. And now, talking to Dr. Cheryl Burkhart-Kreisel, a professor of agricultural economics at the University of Nebraska. She helped author a study called Beyond the Auction, Social Impacts of Nebraska's Livestock Sale Barns. You know, I grew up with sale barns, Cheryl, and I love seeing this research and these stories about it because I hadn't realized how important they were until you take it to this whole new depth. How does this even come about that someone says, you know what, we need to go deeper on the sale barn?
2: What happened was a colleague and I actually attended an international community development conference in Australia. And one of the sessions that we sat in on was a gal from Australia who did this kind of research with their livestock marketing association. We were fascinated with the idea of actually that social component. The logic for us is if she's finding some interesting things in Australia, I wonder what they're like in the U.S.
0: Yeah.
2: And then one step more, I wonder what they're like in Nebraska.
0: I'm going to paint a picture of what I remember from sale barns as a kid, because I would go to a sale barn with my friend who was just another 10-year-old, say, and a few clicks of an auctioneer's tongue later, they were thousandaires. And I couldn't believe I knew a kid with that kind of money from a sheep. It's weird. This is one of these studies that at once is like, wow, this is a remarkable discovery, but also, duh, like this is where people come together to share in their gains from all their work.
2: Absolutely, they do. And you might have the ranchers and the farmers that are selling their livestock, but you also have people there that are buying. And you also have folks that maybe work in the feed industry, and you have sale barn employees. And then you might have grandpa and grandma that are also there. Maybe they're doing a little babysitting of the kids. There's a lot of intergenerational family pieces that goes along with that sale barn experience and social sale barn experience. And to top it all off, quite often these sale barns have cafes. And that's a great place for people to spend a little downtime with a cup of coffee and a piece of pie and get to cultivate those friendships and those relationships.
0: Well, now I want a cup of coffee and a piece of pie, but I'm going to forge forth. Cheryl, why? Why are you looking into the social and mental and socio-emotional impact of sale barn experiences?
2: We understood that there was something going on. It's about curiosity, I think. What is going on? And what does this mean for people? And so we understood that there were probably some social connections. Those social connections lead to social capital. I mean, you have networks and you have value. But one of the things in Australia that they were trying to do is actually take it one step further and identify what are some of those impacts. Maybe they're not quantifiable. Maybe they are, that really make a difference in people's lives. And so that was the piece we wanted to get to, because we think gathering places like this are really important. In the literature, they talk about third places. And so you may have these social interactions, these social experiences in the home, in the family. You have them at work. But then there are these third places. Quite often you'll see them iconically in cafes, but sale barns can be third places as well. And so it's worth taking a look at and really discovering what do they contribute? And then can we lift up some of those things to actually share that with other people and use them in a better way?
0: So what happens in the sale barn does not stay in the sale barn. And not just because Cheryl's taking notes. Okay, this is a known factor. It is an important community centerpiece that expands outward into the community.
2: Absolutely. Absolutely. So, you know, one of the things that really, I guess, struck us and surprised us a little bit was that when we ask people, and I'm going back into my notes here a little bit.
3: Oh, yeah. You've broken out the Sale Barn Bible there.
2: Why did they come to the Sale Barn? The reason I attend is for socializing. 60%.
3: Wow.
2: Of them acknowledge that. For networking, 20%. Attending has helped me gain new friendships, 63%. And attending has provided me a social place to gather, 50%. You can't ignore some of those numbers. That tells me something. Let's know more. Let's find out more.
3: And there's this piece too. The Sale Barn offers spaces that support mental health. I think that's a really important piece.
2: Well, especially when you get into areas of the U.S. that are pretty isolated, pretty ranching dominated. There's a lot of space in between your farmsteads, your ranches. And so you're not interacting with people regularly. So, I mean, to give you an idea, here's a quote. I think that helps mentally knowing that there are other people that feel the same way I do, that they're going through the same things we're going through. I think it helps you mentally and health-wise. So that came from one of the people that we interviewed. One person, for instance, talked about a challenge with alcoholism, and it was through a friendship, through an acquaintance at the Sale Barn, that they really started talking and really won that battle a bit.
3: Well, you have just tapped into a wealth of information. It's like Sale Barn paleontology. Is that what?
2: It could be. The reality is this was just a pilot study. We went to four locations in Nebraska. One of them was a smaller Sale Barn in between Lincoln and Omaha. And it had a whole different kind of clientele, a much more immigrant focused group. Got some feedback from people that were, you know, longtime residents in the community saying that, yeah, we kind of like them here. I mean, they're learning about our culture. They feel comfortable in that buying and selling environment because even in their home countries, that was a piece of it. But that this opens the way for them to kind of understand the American culture a little bit and get kind of accustomed to some of those things that we do. So I think, you know, that could be a whole study in itself.
3: Dr. Burkhart Kreisel, or Cheryl, as she's also known, or the woman in the barn asking questions and not about cattle. Thank you so much for the time.
2: Thank you. I appreciate it.
3: You can find Cheryl's report about the social impacts of sale barns online through the Center for Agricultural Profitability. And now another song from Trevor McKenzie. This one's a traditional ballad called Shoals Mills, written about a thriving Appalachian logging community at the turn of the 20th century. Trevor made this song with his friend and fellow musician Steve Kruger.

0: That was Shules Mills from Trevor McKenzie's album, The Freshet, with his friend Steve Kruger. They recorded it several years ago, but released a vinyl and digital version after Hurricane Helene, with proceeds going to the Lost Province Center for the Cultural Arts. You can find the Freshet album online at bandcamp.com. Farmers across the Corn Belt are learning from each other and developing new practices to promote regenerative agriculture. People, it's not just a buzz phrase, it's real and it's happening. And Jess Savage, I'm happy to introduce this team. With the Mississippi River Basin Ag and Water Desk, they have the story, and they'll have more stories as regular contributors to Yonder Radio. But let's get started with this.
1: It's calving season for cow farmers. Greg Thorin tools around his pastures in an old pickup truck, looking for baby cows that were born overnight that need an identifying ear tag.
2: That little calf was born this morning, or last night, or... Hi, sweetie.
1: Thorin is what's called a regenerative farmer. He produces almost everything he needs to raise healthy cows, but he's even more focused on healthy soil. He quit synthetic fertilizers and pesticides cold turkey years ago. That's saving him a lot compared to conventional farmers.
2: That's the neat thing about regenerative farming is people just share things, because nobody knows the exact answers.
1: Thorin's always trying something new on his farm to improve the soil. He loves sharing what he's learned with other farmers, which he gets to do with a group called the Joe Davis County Soil and Water Health Coalition. It works together to protect the farming community and farmland. They're all trying new things and sharing what they learned. This work is at the heart of the farmer-led movement. It's offering an alternative to intensive agriculture, which is driving soil loss, water pollution, and financial crisis for farmers in the Midwest.
3: Change is what needs to happen.
1: Beth Baranski is the organizing secretary for the coalition.
3: Farmer-led movement allows people to share the risk and minimize the risk.
1: Conventional farmers are facing intense pressures to just make it to the next growing season. Even if they wanted to try regenerative farming practices, razor-thin margins make it financially risky to make the switch. But groups like this call on farmers to learn from each other and share the load.
3: The key is the farmers on their farms, in their fields, figuring out the practices that will work for them to achieve these goals.
1: And while there are plenty of government programs and grants and incentives that could help in theory, Baranski says many farmers are skeptical about how well they actually work. She said that generally, they're more likely to trust another farmer.
3: Somebody coming from the corporate world or from an institution, even higher education, and saying this is what you need to do is not as effective as a neighboring farmer who has tried a practice and found it beneficial.
1: The coalition offers connection and tested solutions to some of agriculture's biggest problems, but it's a slow-growing movement, and so much of the industry is set up to work in opposition to the coalition's goals. Jonathan Kappas is an associate professor of ag policy at the University of Illinois Urbana-Champaign. He says the industry doesn't give them the support they really need in this economic moment.
4: When things are tight and margins are tough, what we've seen historically is farmers tend to push it, right? You push the land, you try to put more land in production.
1: He says policy coming from the government should make conservation practices easier, so farmers don't have to choose between protecting soil and water and a profit. But he says policies act like a barrier instead. That makes it hard for farmers to move away from conventional practices.
4: In theory, farmers could just decide to put less nitrogen on. The risk of doing that is pretty significant. So we may make it worse that way, but we're also not addressing those issues. It's almost like paradoxes within paradoxes wrapped in irony.
1: The farmer-led movement does have some federal backing. The coalition got some seed money from an organization called the Fishers and Farmers Partnership, which uses Congress-appropriated money to support similar projects in the Midwest. So far, they've aided 70 projects with more than $2 million in funding. As Thorin turns his truck onto the dirt road towards home, he says even though farming this way isn't exactly easy, when you think about it, it's pretty simple.
2: It's not about the people. It's about the farm. It's about the land. It's about the soil. That's why I tell these young people coming with me, I said, it's not about me, it's not about you, it's about the soil.
1: Now the growing season is starting up. Farmers with the coalition are hosting field days throughout the summer to share what they've learned. From the Ag and Water Desk, I'm Jess Savage.
0: You can find more reporting on the Mississippi River Basin at agwaterdesk.org, and we'll have more of them on Yonder Radio, and we're excited about it. We got another break coming up, but first it's time for our second trivia clue. I know we didn't give you much first. That's what we do. You already know we're talking about a unique sporting event that takes place in Fairbanks, Alaska. Here's some more information. This event includes competitions like Nulukatok, or blanket toss, ear pull, and seal skinning. This is a real thing, and we have the answer on the way. Also, Whitney Kimball-Co, she brings up something that's remarkably not remarkable. We'll talk about that and what it means to be inclusive at a church on the way on Yonder Radio. Yonder Radio, rural conversations with national reach. I just want to say hello to Sarah, who emailed to say she was listening and was happy to hear us. And we're happy to hear from you, too. info@yonderradio.com. My name is Jared, and we're going to wrap this show up with a couple great conversations. This segment comes from our partners at the Rural Faith Initiative, Whitney Kimball-Co. She's the director, and she's an ordained minister in the Episcopal Church.
5: Welcome back to our series on rural faith and LGBTQ plus affirming churches in the rural South. We're back with Reverend Claire Brown. In this segment, we're going to look at the values of Southern hospitality and Christian welcome that inform LGBTQ plus affirming churches in the rural South. From a general attitude of acceptance to specific invitations to coffee hour, baby showers, and more, these congregations have grown in their theology and community by simply practicing what churches have always done for everyone. So Claire, I'm sure a lot of our listeners know the phrase Southern hospitality. Of course, people from all different cultures offer really beautiful hospitality, but welcoming people with food and shelter and conversation is a Southern specialty. And in the rural South, we're especially proud of this as a part of our culture. So I know you found this to be a really important part of the ministry of the churches that you've interviewed.
6: Yes, it was crucial. So when we think about a church being open and affirming, fully inclusive, we often go right to the sacraments and the sort of official positions in theology. You know, can someone get married in your church? Can they be ordained? What do we think about their life? And while these questions are important, they're really huge and they're really specifically professional and mostly get airtime from pastors and bishops and academics and boards. So yes, the churches that I interviewed are welcoming in those ways. But what I saw first, what was really essential for these communities, was that the atmosphere and the big and small actions of church hospitality were truly welcoming. People were delighted and unfazed and consistent in their welcome to LGBTQ plus visitors and members.
5: Oh, I want to hear more about that. What did it really look like?
6: Honestly, it's pretty boring in the best way. So it was a lot of small things that should be ubiquitous in most little Southern churches, but offered with intention across diversity of gender and sexuality. So for example, one of the places that I visited in my work was in Water Valley, Mississippi, a little Episcopal church there. It was a little A-frame parish that had a tiny little rainbow painted on the corner of their sign. So immediately I was curious. I knew I had to go there on Sunday. So walking into the church, I realized there were some other visitors. There was a gay couple, two youngish men, and the welcome to me and the people I was visiting with and the welcome to this couple were identical. No one blinked. And then after the service, after, you know, a lovely sermon that acknowledged that it was Pride weekend and singing in communion and all the regular pieces, we all ended up across the street in this church's little flex-based parish hall for the coffee hour. Honestly, those guys got way more attention as soon as people in the church realized that they were local. They were truly open, truly prepared to have all kinds of visitors, and they weren't interested in being performative or tokenizing someone. They didn't overdo it or underdo it. They're just being an inclusive church for everyone. Or there was the congregational church in Tryon, North Carolina. This congregation was very much in the process of discernment and decision making about whether they would have formal policy to be open and affirming when their pastor, Megan, discerned her call to go and be their pastor. Megan is queer, and at the time, as a bi woman, was single, and she didn't really think that her orientation or relationship was anyone's business. But when she came out and announced her engagement to a woman in the congregation a few years later, one big old Sunday morning announcement, well, everyone was really joyful, but it was just kind of ordinary. It was the same kind of celebration and excitement that they offered to any other couple announcing their engagement. The church hospitality crew just immediately wanted to know if there were some etiquette details about throwing a bride and bride shower for them and when they would get to meet her.
5: Oh, I love those examples. And the ordinary celebration or the ordinary way of hospitality is what stuck out to you and what felt distinctly important about the way this was operating in these churches.
6: Yes, yes, because it's a way of seeing the church as being fully alive in its mission. I also got to hear some really remarkable stories from a friend of mine, the Reverend Kelsey Davis, that really flipped the script on this theme of hospitality. So Kelsey is also an Episcopal priest, and I've known her and her wife for years. They live over in Asheville, North Carolina, where Kelsey serves as the bishop's deputy for disaster response and recovery after Hurricane Helene. And so they're in Asheville, which is a larger southern city. It's known for a progressive culture. But after the hurricane, Kelsey's work in the disaster response ministry of the Episcopal Church there has pulled her over into rural counties and communities in the area. Now, Kelsey's a woman, a lesbian. She also identifies as Two-Spirit, a non-binary identity that's connected to her Choctaw heritage, and is more masculine presenting. And she's experienced some pretty painful and frightening misgendering and homophobia in her larger community and as she's gone out and about doing her work. But what she also had to share were some really remarkable encounters of mutuality, because she's going into these rural Carolina Appalachian communities that are not sort of politically, culturally aligned with her life, though people are receiving her presence and her gifts with real thankfulness and joy and collaboration. I mean, as she put it to me, people are less concerned that you have a wife if you also have the resources that they need. Oof. So she's getting to step into these spaces that might assume they're unfriendly toward her, and yet she is the bearer of good news and generators and water purificators and gets to be the person who connects communities back together and offer hospitality to those folks.
5: Well, what I've really appreciated about this conversation, what you call flipping the script in some ways on hospitality, but also that LGBTQ affirming churches and parishes are finding ways to just lean into what is in some ways the normative expectation around Southern hospitality culture.
6: Absolutely. We throw each other showers. We welcome each other to the coffee hour. We help each other when a disaster strikes. This is who we are. And to see this as a vision of a fully infleshed, diverse, affirming church is a beautiful, hopeful, and ordinary thing.
5: Today's conversation is part of a rural faith series that looks at research and stories from LGBTQ plus affirming churches in the rural South. This research and stories are collected by the Reverend Claire Brown, an Episcopal priest in rural Tennessee. We hope you'll tune in for our next segment of this series, in which we'll talk about some of the worries and the challenges these congregations have faced and how they're overcoming them.
0: That was Whitney Kimball Coe talking with Reverend Claire Brown out of East Tennessee, and we'll hear more from Whitney as she traverses the countryside and finding great conversations to enlighten us all. And now, we're going on a Midwestern punk rock odyssey. If you didn't foresee hearing those words today, well, that's the kind of unpredictable awesomeness we bring you at Yonder Radio. What we say here is we're bringing in a ringer, because Frankie Flaggy, she tells the stories, and she's at Arts Midwest. And today you tell us of Minot, North Dakota, with this incredible title, Prairie Weirdos Doing Their Shit to Create Inclusive Youth Art Scene. What is that, Frankie? What are we talking about? Why are we cussing?
7: First off, kudos to my editor, Angela Z, for being so cool and letting me keep that in the headline.
0: Yeah.
7: The whole tagline behind the city of Minot, North Dakota, which has a population of just under 40,000, is why not Minot? And they live up to that legitimately every single day. So the Red Willow Collective formed in 2023 in Minot, North Dakota. And it's a native-run music and arts program, but it's super, super grassroots. They started with $100 and just a love for showing and showcasing and sharing native queer BIPOC stories. So basically what it is, it's an all ages sober community. And it's all about how punk, the noise, the culture, the community, the raw joy of it just connects and saves and heals us. So the person behind this is Maria Cree. They describe themselves as an old punk. I'm not saying that. I don't think they're old. Maria told me that Minot, like a lot of places in the rural Midwest and rural America and just America at large, have not been the friendliest to Native people and have these sort of stereotypes and stories about them. So it's really beautiful to have a Native-run nonprofit that runs this no walls inclusive space for and by Native people to just come and be and to be silly and to have fun and to scream and to wear whatever they want to wear.
0: Well, I love this philosophy from Maria Cree. Off the cuff ideas, $100 in the bank account, and a love for showing Native kids they can make art. And I think that's so poignant because there's all this negative chatter, you know, idle hands and wayward children, and they just want to do something, give them something to do. What did you see? What was a project that you saw that put this on display?
7: So they did goth prom or punk prom, if you will. And you just show up and bring your studs and bring your black gowns and outfits and just rock out and just have fun. It's for anybody, all ages, any identity, live in Minot, don't live in Minot, to just come and express yourself and be in a space that's really curated to have that collective joy.
0: There's this photo and they're in a mosh pit and they're running amok and it looks so freeing and fun. There was a time I would look at this and be like, oh geez, I'm worried. And now I'm like, you know what? I could be right there. Let me pitch in for the next goth prom.
7: Jared, let's get you signed up.
0: I'm so excited. Okay. I gotta get you to extrapolate this incredible last line in your story. It's a quote. North Dakota has a lot. The Midwest has a lot. A lot of weirdos doing their shit. It's just getting them in one spot. It's cool to watch it. It's like cracking the glow stick, you know?
7: Yeah, no. In the prairie and in one of the coldest places in the U.S. other than Alaska, it's really easy to isolate. And it's really easy to just do your garage band thing. But when all of those people come together across the map, across North Dakota, from Bismarck to Jamestown to Fargo to Grand Forks, and then even into Minnesota, it's just explosive. It's just explosive because you get all of this energy and all of these people who want to do art. And the beauty of art is that it's better when you do it together. It's like, yeah, all of these identities that can be sidelined in mainstream music production and in mainstream shows just are at the forefront and are celebrated and loved and have arms wrapped around them.
0: Have fun. Nobody's judging. I love it.
7: Yeah. Even if it's bad, just make something people can thrash to. We need that right now. Like, we need to be in our bodies together.
0: Frankie Fileggi, always bringing it from artsmidwest.org. The article is, one more bleep, editor, Prairie Weirdos doing their to create inclusive youth art scene. Thank you so much.
7: You guys go to Minot. Seriously, you won't regret it.
0: Frankie Fileggi. Is it okay to say we love her? I'm not sure. That's, you know, I'm just saying it. We do. Okay. And we hope you do as well, because we're going to bring her back regularly because she is prolific in the storytelling. Okay, we're getting to the end of the show, which means it's time for our third and final trivia clue. This 4-day competition seeks to preserve and celebrate the cultural traditions of circumpolar Native peoples. And the answer is the World Eskimo Indian Olympics. Every July, hundreds of athletes and spectators gather in Fairbanks, Alaska, to compete in games that have been played for time immemorial. Many of the games require skills that were necessary to survive traditional whaling and fishing villages. For example, the 2-foot-high kick was how messengers signaled the village that a whale had been caught, according to the governing body of the World Eskimo Indian Olympics. In addition to sports competitions, the Olympics also include dance performances, craft showcases, a pageant, and a muktuk, or whale blubber, eating contest. This year's Olympics will take place from July 15th through the 18th. And this has been another hour, might I say, a whale of an episode of Yonder Radio. You can learn more and listen to all our episodes at yonderradio.com. And thank you for listening. Thank you for listening to Yonder Radio, a production of the Center for Rural Strategies, publisher of the Daily Yonder. I'm your host, Jared Ewe. Thanks to Don Castle and the Tennessee Sheiks, Steph Gunno and the Lone Tones, Quincy Ponfair, Leo Pozell, and Tim Marima for the great music. Our editor and producer is Susanna Brown. This episode was also produced by Anya Patron-Slepian, with additional support from Alana Newman and Julia Tilton. Our executive producer is Joel Cohen. The executive in charge of production is Adam Georgie. 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
8: 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Together, are we going to live? This is your Mr. Senior Love Daddy talking to you from We Love Radio 108 FM on your dial. 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
3: Today on Law and Disorder, we follow up with part two of an earlier show and look further at recent historic decisions made by the U.S. Supreme Court, a branch of government once relied upon as an important balance between the executive and the legislature.
4: As our guest, Professor of Law Ellen Yaroshevsky, explains, the Supreme Court continues to upend precedent and reshape our lives.
3: And then next we learn about the politics of spectacle within the culture that embraces a new trillionaire and the billionaire class.
4: This spectacle impacts language and the realm of truth, according to our guest, Professor Henry Giroux, who says our democracy is getting in the way of the techno-fascist oligarchs.
5: Stay with us.
6: I'm New York City attorney and author Michael Stephen Smith.
3: And I'm Jim Lafferty, a decades-long political activist and once the national director of the National Lawyers Guild. Today we continue with a review of cases from the recent term of the U.S. Supreme Court. We start with the birthright citizenship case, and then we take up cases dealing with immigration, cases dealing with executive power, as well as other major cases. We'll also look at what many have described as the corruption among the justices of the Supreme Court. Our guest today is once again Ellen Yaroshevsky. Ms. Yaroshevsky is the Howard Lichtenstein Distinguished Professor of Legal Ethics, Maurice A. Dean School of Law at Hofstra University. She is a leading educator and expert in ethics law and serves as an expert witness and advisor to lawyers and law firms. Professor Yaroshevsky is a former commissioner on the New York State Joint Commission on Public Ethics. She has previously worked at the Center for Constitutional Rights and has been in private practice as well. And Professor Yaroshevsky has received numerous awards, including the New York State Bar Association's honor for outstanding contribution in criminal law education. Well, Professor Ellen Yaroshevsky, a warm welcome to Law and Disorder Radio.
7: Thanks so much. It's a pleasure to be here.
3: Well, last week, or actually I guess it was our last interview with you, Ellen, you discussed how the Roberts Court is engaged in a radical transformation of American democracy. We talked about the court's recent decimation of the most significant achievement in the Civil Rights era, the Voting Rights Act of 1965. We discussed the radical overturning of a woman's right to reproductive choice and the like. Today, we want to focus on the decisions of the last week of the court's term after it decimated the Voting Rights Act. And so the first question I would ask you, Ellen, is this. The last few weeks of the SCOTUS term produced decisions critical to the future, really, of the country. I wonder, therefore, if you could start by telling us about the most publicized decision, of course, which was the birthright citizenship case.
7: Yes. Let me just say that the last weeks were a continuation of a devastating term for democracy, good for oligarchy, good for corporations, not good for people of this country. But at least they upheld the idea of birthright citizenship, but they did so only by one vote. Regular media portrays this as a great victory for democracy, and it certainly is, of course, but the problem is it shows that only five justices say, well, the Constitution says what it says, which is the Constitution clearly says all persons born or naturalized in the U.S. are citizens, and only five people, includes Justice Roberts and Amy Coney Barrett of the Republican wing, only five people agreed that was true. Kavanaugh is willing to say, no, it's not in the Constitution, but I'm going to say we can't do this now because the executive order isn't lawful. But he invited Congress, actually, to pass legislation overturning birthright citizenship, which is ridiculous because legislation cannot overrule the Constitution. So that's disturbing enough. This should have been a 9-0 opinion, and frankly, the court should never have taken the case. So that part is really disturbing. Many scholars thought that this whole theory that the dissent bought, which is to say that, well, all that the 14th Amendment really means is that it was really only about slaves. It wasn't about other people who came to this country. And you have to be domiciled here for a certain period of time before we're going to consider the 14th Amendment applicable to you. Many scholars thought that theory was nuts, frankly. And the lower court, Judge Kuhnauer, who wrote the opinion, he basically said that. He said it in legalese. So it's frightening that we have four justices who have a bizarre and a wrong-headed view of history, who claim to be textualists, claim to be originalists, but they don't understand the 14th Amendment. For people interested, the majority opinion written by Judge Roberts did an excellent job of going through the history of the 14th Amendment, and it's all laid out very, very clearly. In one of the best dissents of the court that's been written all year, Ketanji Brown Jackson took on Justice Thomas very directly, which is interesting, about his so-called view of history, and corrected him and did an excellent job. She also took on the Chief Justice on race. You know, his famous Chief Justice Roberts, his famous quote is, the only way to stop discrimination on race is to stop discriminating on race. And she took that on as well. It's a highly readable opinion. I hope that they use that actually in high school and colleges to teach about the civil rights era and the history of the 14th Amendment. So the upshot is, you see this, the right wing went after Amy Coney Barrett. They're attacking her as if she's some kind of a liberal justice. They're going to propose legislation. They think that legislation on birthright citizenship is going to win the day over the Constitution. It shouldn't. It won't. Hopefully, Justice Roberts and Amy Coney Barrett are not going to change their minds. I can't see that they will, but it'll become an issue for the elections.
4: There were other cases addressing immigration. Can you tell us about those, please?
7: Yes, there were two major cases that sort of undermine this whole idea that people are going to come into the country and have birthright citizenship. One is a case of what's called temporary protected status. Since 1990, under George Bush, we've had laws in this country that people who come from countries where there's armed conflict, where there's disasters, can come into the country. And this case called Mullen v. Doe, it was challenged on behalf. There are 350,000 Haitians in the country, many of whom haven't hardly been in Haiti ever. They lived in this country forever. And this court ended up saying that if Homeland Security, whoever, decides that they don't want them in the country, they can terminate their temporary protected status. It's called TPS. And it gives a lot of power to the executive branch. It's one of the many cases that give power to the executive branch. So that was pretty horrible. It was challenged because of Trump's statements about Haitians, because you can say that if, in fact, there was racial discrimination in the decision to stop temporary protective status, that's a violation of the Constitution. It's an equal protection claim. And one of the most remarkable parts of this opinion is the court, the majority, 6-3 once again, said, oh, no, you can't meet the basis for an equal protection claim because Trump's statements, such as, and they're in the opinion, they're in the dissent opinion, that they came from, quote, whole countries, they're polluting the blood of Americans, comments about the filth and disease and the racial stereotypes about Haitians. The majority said, oh, no, that's not racial discrimination. And the court said, sorry, any other explanation that Trump can give, which is, oh, it's politics, is sufficient. These are just political words. Very disturbing, and people are going to get deported. The second case is called El Otro Lado, which is an organization that's at the border in Mexico. And the court here said that despite the law in this country, despite asylum law, at the border in Mexico, officials do not have to allow people to apply for asylum until they're in the United States. So they can't do the long journey from wherever they've come, come to the border, finally get there and apply for asylum. It totally undermines the system that has been created by Congress. Once again, it gives the executive much more authority to refuse access to people who are seeking asylum.
3: Well, speaking of executive power, were there not other cases that addressed this question directly of executive power?
7: One of the most disturbing cases of the entire term is a case called Slaughter, which upends the way the government is run. So people may know of all the agencies that we have in this country, the Food and Drug Administration, science, client, economy, security, airplane safety. There are people who are the heads of those agencies who have always been treated as quasi-independent. They couldn't be fired. People who have expertise, they know how to do highly technical things, things that actually make the modern world go around. And they weren't allowed to be removed without cause. There's all these congressional rules and regulations about how these agencies should operate. Well, this court in 6-3 overturned about a century worth of cases. They've been gunning for this for a long time. Roberts has been gunning for this even before he got on the court, saying, oh, no, we have the executive. It's called a unitary executive theory. It means, sorry, they're part of the executive branch. So the executive, the president, can willy-nilly fire people without cause just because he wants to. And so, you know, think of all the agencies now. Trump doesn't like what they're doing, science, food and drug, airplane safety. He's just allowed to fire them. It's totally upended the way our government functions. And it makes it really clear there's no longer a pretension that they're relying upon law. They really have an agenda. They're working on their agenda. They're working their way through it. The six of them think that their views can overturn a century of the way that the government has operated. It's one of the most devastating decisions.
4: Ellen, can you briefly summarize some of the other decisions?
7: There are many, but I'll just go through a few of them. First of all, there's always guns, right? So Hawaii passed a law prohibiting carrying a concealed weapon on places like restaurants, hotels, stores, and gas stations, that they couldn't do it unless people had permission of the owner. Court said, oh, no, 6-3, nope, unconstitutional. People are allowed to carry guns in these places. So that's one. And by the way, next term, they're going to take up a case involving AR-15s. One of the most disturbing cases that's going to affect the election significantly is it's Robert's pet project for a very long time, which is money in elections. You may remember we talked about Citizens United, which allowed money, much more money by billionaires to be sent to people running for office. Now what they've done in another 6-3 decision is made it easy for billionaires to just give money directly from the party to an individual. There was coordinated party spending. There was a congressional regulation that prohibited that. And now in a 6-3 decision, they have allowed that. So billionaires are going to be able to spend more directly through the Republican Party. And that's at the same time that the court has to significantly undermine voting rights. So it's going to make it much more difficult for people to actually vote. And I think we'll see a lot of the effect of that, particularly in TV ads. So that's one. The other one, women in sports, transgender people in sports. All right, written by Kavanaugh, who was a coach in women's sports. Many people call him Coach Kavanaugh. Overturned laws in two jurisdictions and said states can now require girls and women's sports teams to be limited only to people who are biologically female. It may be a popular decision among many people because transgender rights are certainly not all that popular in this country. But one of the most disturbing things about this opinion is that typically what a court does is look at the facts of the individual case, the facts of who the plaintiffs are. They didn't do that here at all. They never looked at the facts. But what Kavanaugh did, he made sweeping generalizations and assumptions about danger to women, about how more stronger all the people were who were biologically male. He really made it up. I mean, that's the critique of what he's done. Are there safety risks? We don't know. There were facts. There was evidence presented to him that wasn't true. But nevertheless, once again, it is another justice saying, my opinion matters much more than the facts and matters much more than the law. There are some other opinions as well that overall permit less regulatory power for agencies and reduce corporate responsibility. And so one of them is an opinion about polluters. They ruled in favor of Monsanto, making recovery for people who've been injured by the pesticide Roundup made it much more difficult to prove. Those are just kind of the highlights of the way in which this court has just devastated democracy and helped corporations and billionaires.
3: Let's talk about the court itself and some of the controversy around the court itself. There's been a good deal of attention, has there not, on this question of gifts to the justices, trips and financial disclosure by SCOTUS justices in the past years. Many describe this situation as corruption. Can you comment on this, Ellen?
7: Yes. I mean, to the average person, it acts like corruption. It looks like corruption. It should be corruption. But under the law, it doesn't constitute corruption. And, you know, even if there was, you know, there's a real question as to whether anyone could prosecute a Supreme Court justice. But for the last few years, what we've seen is an astounding amount of monies that are going to some of these justices, like Harlan Crow is the most notorious. So for years, he gave money to Judge Justice Thomas without Justice Thomas disclosing the trips that he went on, very, very exclusive, very expensive trips that was discovered by the Judiciary Committee. But they weren't just luxury trips and gifts. He also got real estate, and including the home where Justice Thomas's mother lives, and he paid for Thomas's grandnephew to go to private school. Okay, so first of all, Justice Thomas should have reported this, and he claimed, you know, he thought it wasn't required to be reported, and people went back and forth on that. So that's him. Justice Alito, you know, he took luxury fishing trips with a billionaire, Paul Singer, who had business before the court. And even when there are motions made saying, wait a minute, you know, you can't be impartial because there's an appearance of impropriety here when someone appears before the court and they've given you all this money, it's up to that individual justice to decide in their own heart of hearts, you know, do I think I can be fair? And of course, they always think they can be fair. And so they stay on the case. So Alito never got off that case. There's also Alito, you may remember that Justice Alito had one of those upside down flags flying at his house, an inverted flag, after the 2020 election. It was published in the New York Times. When the court was considering a 2020 election related case, does he get off that case? No, no. What did he say? Oh, it's my wife's flag. It's not me. And he had another flag as well, a typical flag that had been flown by Christian nationalists. And he didn't get off any of the cases that were related to January 6th. The Chief Justice, too, the Chief Justice's wife, lawyer, she earned about $10 million in commissions between 2017 and 2014 while she was working as a legal recruiter for law firms and corporations. Some of the firms that paid recruiting fees to her firm had cases before the Supreme Court. And so critics questioned whether, didn't this create at least an appearance of a conflict of interest? And of course, Justice Roberts, first of all, he didn't do anything about it, but he didn't recuse himself from any of the cases that those firms had. But he too didn't report the monies accurately. He described her earnings as salary rather than commissions. So, you know, ethics experts, like that's what I do, talk about why this distinction mattered. It matters, although the problem is the disclosure rules for spouses are limited. So that's just some of what's going on there. But it certainly looks like corruption to the average person. But nothing is going to happen. It doesn't constitute corruption under the law.
4: This is Attorney Michael Smith. I'm here with my former law partner, Jim Lafferty, and we're speaking with Ellen Yaroshevsky, an expert on legal ethics. She's been reviewing for us the recent decisions of the Supreme Court. Ellen, in 2023, under great pressure, the Supreme Court adopted an ethics code. Does that help deal with such issues?
7: Not much, but it certainly makes the justices aware that the public cares and they can't ignore it forever. The problem with the code they adopted, there's zero accountability. The proposals that were made for accountability, that there ought to be someone to review whether or not there's a violation, it should be binding. There should be formal enforcement mechanisms with clear rules for recusals, transparency when justices have connections with parties or amici. It got stalled in Congress along party lines. So, no.
3: Ellen, in recent times, there's been, again, a good deal of discussion about changing the Supreme Court. Outline for us, discuss with us, what are some of those proposals?
7: You know, up until recently, the proposal to add members to the Supreme Court wasn't taken with much seriousness by either by scholars or by people in Congress. But I think now, given what's gone on this term, I mean, it looks, as you say, corruption, it looks terrible. This has been devastating, and it does not look like a court behaving like a court. There are many people who are now open to the idea that we ought to add people to the court. And that can be done, of course, you have to have a different party in power. It can be done by Congress if there's obviously a different president and a different Congress and a Senate. So that's actually being pushed. That's on the table. That's a, I don't want to call that short term, but, you know, if there's a possibility of doing that within a few years or 5 years even, that would significantly change things. The other ideas are term limits, and they're talking about 18-year term limits, staggered terms, so that when someone gets appointed, every person would have 18 years. But that's not going to do much for the current situation, because 18 years is a really long time, and it can't apply probably to the people who are currently sitting on the court. You know, I think the most important thing is public education and pressure. People don't tend to understand what the Supreme Court is, what they've done, why they should care about it. But hopefully what can happen now is that many organizations will begin organizing and taking up what the Supreme Court has done and how, you know, in many ways they're much more dangerous than Trump and what they've done. They've altered the Constitution in the way that we've understood it for years. They're basically sending us back, you know, to pre-Reconstruction. I mean, Ketanji Brown Jackson says very clearly in her opinion, the birthright citizenship opinion, this is like going back to Dred Scott when black people, you know, were not citizens and they were treated so horribly. So we are in trouble unless we're already in trouble, but we're certainly in trouble unless the public begins to exercise pressure and to understand what's at stake when we look at the Supreme Court.
3: Now you've got a highly conservative court, and you've given a very thorough critique of how that court tends to operate. There have been past periods of time in the country when the court has been more liberal, and the right wing complains about the over-liberal nature of the court. Is that what's happening now, or is this different than courts that had one particular point of view in the past?
7: You know, the Warren Court in history was really the only liberal court. Historically, the Supreme Court's always been conservative. But this court's not conservative. I mean, the liberal court did not totally undermine past law, right? They may have built upon it, but they didn't come along and say, well, this law that's been on the books for 100 years about the way democracy functions and agencies, we're just going to change it because we don't like it. And that's what it looks like now. I mean, there are obviously conservative scholars who don't agree with that. But in general, the wholesale way in which they have undertaken to remake democracy in their own image is really quite different than what the liberal court did. Liberal court, really, they focused more on individual rights. They didn't focus on the structure of government.
4: Ellen, you advised our listeners they should get involved and educate people. How would they do that?
7: Well, first of all, it would be really good to have people come in and do programs on why the Supreme Court matters to your life. I don't think people tend to understand that. I mean, after all, if we had more people understanding that and understanding the need to put people on the court or courts around the country who actually respected the law and could move things forward, maybe there would be different people elected. I think this should be connected to all the voting rights that they've lost, but it should be connected to all the election work that is going on. It should not be left out of those discussions.
4: So if people want to get in touch with you or organizations that you think are doing good work, what should they do?
7: Well, they can contact me through Hofstra, which is my institutional affiliation, even though I am retired. And there are many good organizations that save the Supreme Court, Fair and Just Government. I don't have the exact names at my fingertips, but you can go online and look at some of the organizations that are working on saving the court.
3: We have some time left. I wonder if you could give us your opinion on this shadow docket. It's certainly being used a great deal by this court.
7: It's really disturbing. You know, the court's always had an emergency docket. They long had one, mostly for death penalty cases, for last-minute stays of execution. But what those are, they're unsigned decisions. There's no opinion. They're unseen, unsigned, almost always unexplained. And it's the judicial equivalent of because I said so. And so when there's no written opinion, it undermines the total power of the Supreme Court, which should be their logic and opinions and the creation of precedent that a person can rely on. And the public needs to understand how sinister this is, because what they have done, you know, under the late night guise of overruling injunctions that lower courts have issued, lower courts working assiduously on facts and on law, writing long opinions, the Supreme Court by shadow docket just overturns that. It's in every single area, and all of them, virtually all, have been 6-3 rulings, with Justices Sotomayor, Kagan, and Ketanji Brown Jackson dissenting on abortion, on voting, on immigration. And it's been really shocking. And there's hundreds and hundreds of opinions now that the court is using. And by the way, the term is not over. Their opinions are over, but their term goes through the summer. And unfortunately, we're probably going to expect more shadow docket opinions. I mean, that's one of the things that, frankly, could be changed by Congress. They could say that you have to write opinions. You know, the courts may order changes to election rules so close to the date of elections that it's really not fair without issuing an opinion. And, you know, they wrote an opinion saying, oh, you can't order changes to election rules close to the date of the elections, but they never said what's too close. There's a great book by Stephen Blatta called The Shadow Docket that explains the history of the shadow docket, how they're using it, and why it's so disturbing.
3: Well, Ellen Yaroshevsky, I want to thank you so much for being with us today here on Law and Disorder. Thank you very much.
7: I thank you so much.
4: You take it easy, Ellen.
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0: When Donald Trump came back to resume the office of presidency a year and a half ago, the kind of government we were living under was unclear. It was a government where billionaires dominated our mass media, corporations, universities, courts, and the government. Was this oligarchy, authoritarianism, or was it fascism, American style? Last month, the media treated us to the spectacle of Elon Musk becoming the world's first trillionaire. $1 trillion is $1,000 billion. $1 billion is $1,000 million. The amount of money $1 trillion represents is difficult to even imagine. It would take a man working 52 weeks a year for $25 an hour, 19.23 million years to make $1 trillion. The impact on a democratic society of having a trillionaire and over 1,000 billionaires besides him has been transformative. It's been a spectacle that has affected all of our lives. Here to talk to us about this phenomena is returning guest Professor Henry Giroux. Last year, Law and Disorder interviewed 7 significant thinkers about the topic of American fascism. We put together a book called From the Flag to the Cross, Fascism, American Style. One of the contributors to the Law and Disorder book was Professor Henry Giroux. He wrote about the transformation of our educational system. Henry Giroux currently holds the McMaster University Chair for Scholarship in the Public Interest. His most recent book, co-authored with Anthony DiMaggio, is titled Fascism on Trial, Education and the Possibility of Democracy. Professor Henry Giroux frequently writes for the L.A. Progressive and has recently authored an article on Elon Musk becoming a trillionaire. Henry Giroux, a hearty welcome back to Law and Disorder Radio.
1: Oh, it's great to be back. Thank you for inviting me.
0: Well, thanks. I know it was a last-minute invitation. We're grateful for you to pick up on it. Henry, you've labeled Elon Musk as a techno-fascist. What is the difference between fascism, oligarchy, and authoritarianism?
1: In a more general sense, I think we could say that oligarchy is ruled by the rich, whereas authoritarianism seems to be ruled through concentrated power, intimidation, weakening of democratic institutions, attacks on dissent, where I think that fascism goes further. It fuses authoritarian rule with ultra-nationalism, racism, especially racism, militarism, the politics of disposability, and it seems to be infatuated with an absolute culture of organized cruelty. What makes Musk dangerous is that he embodies all three.
2: I believe that you believe that the media frenzy about Musk becoming the first trillionaire is a symptom of a deep social and political crisis. Am I right?
1: Yeah, no, absolutely. I mean, in a sense, what it does is it sort of, in some way, focuses on Musk as a personality. And what it ignores, of course, is not only the obscenity of inequality, the spectacle of celebrity, it obscures the real crisis, which is in the United States and in many places right now, the hollowing out of democracy, the unprecedented concentration of wealth and power, and a kind of new form, what I call a kind of new authoritarian formation in which, you know, capitalism, digital technologies, and fascist sensibilities, they sort of converge in an almost unprecedented way. You know, recently there was a piece in Oxford in which they called Nabil Hamed, talks about a $1 trillion alarm bill and warns of what he calls an inequality emergency. So that the issue is not just a sort of personalized sort of celebration of the fact that he has a lot of money. It basically is an attempt to try to what we really need is an attempt to understand the way in which this tremendous concentration of power has any viable notion of democracy, whether it distorts markets, it distorts politics, or it's used in some way to basically demonize in entire populations that basically are brown, immigrants, or basically non-white.
0: So, Henry, what made Musk's fortune possible?
1: Oh, I mean, if we believe the media, he's just a very smart guy who happened to be in the right place at the right time. And of course, this is nonsense. I mean, he's probably the fanciest welfare recipient in the world, having taken billions of dollars, it seems to me, from the public coffers. I mean, his fortune rests upon what? Decades of public investment, government contracts, subsidies, tax advantages, selective finance. And essentially, he's part of a political system that's organized to redistribute wealth upward. And he's basically been the beneficiary of that. We know that.
2: Henry, what was Musk's role as Trump's chaos maker, to use your term? Our mental image now we've gone of Musk as a man wielding a chainsaw.
1: Yeah, I think the chainsaw is a perfect symbol because it captures basically a form of gangster capitalism in which destruction itself becomes a governing strategy. And we've seen that through Dodge, in which, you know, Musk basically reaped enormous chaos on what we might call American democracy, even in its weakest state, by dismantling a whole range of government agencies, crucial agencies, that hold power accountable, weakened regulatory institutions, hollowed out the public capacities that protect ordinary citizens, treated public goods as nothing more than obstacles to private profit, and democratic institutions basically as barriers to oligarchic power. So it seems to me that it becomes a symbol of destruction for the social state. Chaos, in this sense, is sort of fundamental to something very essential to capitalism itself, and that is that it destroys anything that it gets in the way of profit-making, greed, the concentration of wealth in very few hands, and the need not to hold power accountable. So in that sense, Musk was a perfect symbol of something that basically echoes a philosophy that is central to his own, and that is that democracy and freedom are not the same thing, that democracy gets in the way of the freedom of the market and the freedom for the rich and the freedom for oligarchs and the freedom for white supremacists.
0: We're speaking with Henry Giroux. Henry, talk about USAID. What is it, and what role did Musk play in closing and slashing it? What effect has this had on the people of Africa, especially children?
1: I think that USAID represents one of the greatest humanitarian crimes of our time. That is the closing of it. It's really hard to understand how Musk could possibly justify this. And according to, as a matter of fact, a Boston University impact metrics dashboard before its operation ceased recently because of funding, that an estimated 781,000 preventable deaths occurred during the first year of the cuts. 518,000, over 518,000 were children. I mean, this basically is a kind of economic genocide. It's really hard to believe, in a sense, anybody could involve himself in that kind of destruction, representing a kind of moral collapse and an extraordinary indifference to human suffering, especially children. I mean, ethical responsibility here just disappears in the language of efficiency and cost-cutting. And history will remember not simply the wealth he accumulated, but the lives treated as expendable in this pursuit, and particularly the lives of young children. The richest man in the world, as Bill Gates pointed out, now becomes responsible for the thousands of deaths of some of the poorest children in the world. If that isn't a commentary on ethical collapse, moral responsibility, and basically what potentially should be seen as a war crime, then language has lost its meaning.
2: I wonder, Henry, the philosopher Hannah Arendt once observed that empathy is the feature of human society that, well, elevates it above barbarism. In this respect, how do you understand Musk's appeal and behavior?
1: I think we can understand it because I think empathy basically suggests compassion, basically suggests a concern for the social contract. Empathy basically gets in the way of unchecked individualism, solidarity, greed. And I think we have to remember that this attempt to claim that people should only be involved with their own self-interest, modified by the claim that empathy is somehow evil, is nothing more than a cover, one could argue, for basically being allowed to engage in race baiting, attacking diversity initiatives, promoting narratives of cultural and democratic replacement. And the sad thing is that this attack on empathy, you know, as it translates into racism, systemic racism, what we would call white replacement theory, and a whole range of sort of ugly, kind of disproportionate, dystopian forms of degraded corruption and racism. This is not just rhetoric. I mean, you know, this guy, during the Belfast unrest, he put out hundreds of posts, in which he supported far-right extremist Tommy Robinson, encouraging anti-immigrant mobilization and later called for millions of immigrants to leave, which basically created a culture, legitimized a culture of fear and violence that was deadly. He's really quite responsible in some ways, in ways that suggest that this notion of empathy is more than simply a dystopian, parasitic understanding of how people should treat each other. He's more than a poster boy for a degraded corruption and racism. He's also a poster boy for enacting and legitimating a public consciousness that basically embraces violence and embraces white supremacist theories and embraces basically a hatred of migrants and immigrants and brown people. So I think we need to put those things together to get a clear understanding of what that notion of empathy really means. It's more than just simply a putrid philosophical discourse.
0: But I wanted to ask you, Henry, about the spectacle in modern society. What is a spectacle, and how is Musk a spectacle?
1: Well, Musk is part of a spectacle the spectacle is basically politics organized as theater, as a permanent kind of performance. It sort of substitutes drama for deliberation. It emphasizes emotion over reason, celebrity for democratic accountability. It manufactures attention while sort of emptying politics of any ethical responsibility. I'm always moved by Susan Sontag, you know, her work on fascism and aesthetics and spectacle, and when she once argued that the spectacle transforms politics into an intoxicating drama of style, ritual, and emotional intensity. And it seems to me that ideas matter less than sensations, and the thrill of power and the seduction of force become the show. The image becomes everything. The performance becomes everything. Language dies. It's emptied of any substance. The culture of immediacy takes over and decapitates the possibility of understanding a system in a more comprehensive way. The spectacle basically is synonymous with a new form of illiteracy, because it basically shuts down language as something that can make a distinction between truth and falsehoods, between racism and justice, between injustice and justice, and so it goes. And I think that this becomes particularly important around another issue that is utterly related to this, and that Musk has not only mastered the politics of the spectacle, the rockets, the memes, the chainsaw, the inflammatory tweets, the public insults, and his own sort of bizarre behavior. But he does this through a public pedagogy that's organized around the merging of technology, new technologies, power, concentrated power, culture, and everyday life. He has become the ultimate anti-public intellectual, spreading a public pedagogy of racism and hate. He's dangerous. And he's dangerous because he's capable of legitimating the worst instincts of what it means for people to live in a democratic society while acknowledging difference, social matters of social justice, and ethical principles.
2: Henry, in the past, in this country, excessively rich people gave some of their money to charity and to set up institutions. John D. Rockefeller, of course, was famous for giving out dimes, but folks like Andrew Carnegie, the Steel Baron, established libraries, and there were other millionaires during previous periods of time in U.S. history where the same could be said. But what about Musk? I'm not aware of him doing anything like that.
1: Well, Musk doesn't care about providing a cover for his basically destructive ideology, pernicious ideology, and destructive policies. He doesn't care about that. I mean, you know, Musk believes he's part of a privileged few that has the right genes, the right blood flow, and the right background, and that he wants to use his power, his immense wealth, to strengthen public institutions or reshape them, rather than strengthening public institutions, he wants to reshape them according to his own political, racist, nativist, white nationalist interests. So what does he do? He doesn't provide immense amounts of money to charity. He purchases communications platforms. He finances far-right political campaigns. He amplifies extremist voices. He attacks government agency and extends private power into public life. His project is not charity. It's the concentration of power, the fusion of state power with technological control. It's one of the worst forms of domination.
0: This is Attorney Michael Smith. I'm here with my former law partner, Jim Lafferty. We're speaking with Professor Henry Giroux on the phenomena, in Henry's opinion and mine also, and Jim's, Elon Musk. Henry, what is historically new about what Musk represents?
1: Well, I think he's become a warning sign for a new kind of oligarchic fascist rule in which immense wealth, technological power, and political influence converge to completely undermine any viable notion of democratic life or democracy itself. Remember, these people, whether it's Peter Thiel or him, I mean, they hate democracy. They think it gets in the way. They think it infringes on white people. They think that, you know, people who are coming into the country that basically to make it a better place, to find a new life, to enrich its cultural differences and its understanding of each other, that's a burden, that somehow is a threat to the emergence of what we might call techno-oligarchic power. I mean, previous billionaires dominated industries. Musk operates across communications, artificial intelligence, digital surveillance, and across boundaries. Musk is not really concerned about the nation as having a sense of common purpose or embodying democratic values. I mean, we have never seen before an individual possessed with this extraordinary amount of wealth, technical infrastructure, media ownership, in order to basically resurrect what I would call an updated version of fascism, which is basically about racial cleansing, which is about consolidating Christian power, which is about enacting a politics of disposability. Look, you don't have to be an historian to learn from history. The militarization of cities, the wealth that's out of control, the attempt to use the media in a way that creates forms of massive forms of indoctrination, the taking over of universities. These are all issues that Musk supports along with his cadres. But I think it's important to recognize that Musk is a symptom. You know, if Musk goes away, this doesn't go away. The economic inequality, the massive, staggering concentrations of wealth in few hands, that's endemic to what America is about. And we've never come to grips with it. And now it's reached its end point. And its end point is basically not Trump or Musk. Its end point is an updated form of fascism.
2: I would like now to ask you for your final thoughts on what we've been talking about today. And then also, when you're done with that, tell us how people can follow your work.
1: Well, I think that one of the things that we need to understand is we need to name power and make it visible. We need to understand what it means to basically use these new technologies and the new opportunities for connecting with each other to sort of not only name how power works, but to organize in ways to create a movement that is not just pedagogical in terms of how it educates people, but also translates into massive forms of mass action. We need to engage forms of resistance at a collective that is systemic, and we need at the national level. At the local level, we need to be abreast of a kind of democratic socialism that's now at work in the country, that's offering alternatives about what it means to live in a way in which human agency can flourish. Whether we're talking about the housing crisis, whether we're talking about poverty, whether we're talking about, you know, providing enough food for people, whether we're talking about, universal health care. We need to link the kinds of issues through which people live their lives with a systemic understanding of the fact that we need to go back to Frederick Douglass and acknowledge that there's no democracy without struggle, and there's no struggle without, in some way, taking hold of the reins of power. And I think until that happens, we're going to be in trouble. But I think the other thing we need to recognize, and I think it's really crucial, is that we need to recognize that we live in an era in which the question of culture has really been politicized and becomes the main stage on which agencies are being shaped, subjects are being taught. People are learning about what it means to, in some way, fundamentally relate to each other. And I think until that becomes clear, that controlling public culture is essential to the consolidation of resistance and power, and that education has to become central to politics, we'll be in trouble. But this is really an important issue that we cannot in any way underestimate. Education is central to politics, and culture is really the terrain of struggle that we now have to address in light of these new social formations that are controlling cultural apparatuses in ways that are profoundly dystopian and have really unbelievable consequences if we don't address this.
2: And how do people follow your work?
1: Well, you can follow me basically on my website, which is henryagiroux.com, as well as the fact that I write, of course, for Allied Progressive, Counterpunch, and mostly and Truth Out.
0: That's Giroux, G-I-R-O-U-X.
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0: Henry, this has really been a terrific interview. Your insights have a depth that we really are not that used to getting. We're so grateful for you to be on Law and Disorder. Thank you so much.
1: Oh, it's my pleasure. Thank you for inviting me.
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Welcome to the Afrosonic Taxi, where we take you on a journey into music with African roots worldwide. I'm your driver, DJ K, and this week we'll cross a dozen borders, both real and imagined, as we track down artists who give us joy. We'll start in Montreal with the Haitian-Canadian singer and guitarist, Wesley.

Coming to you from the studios of KPSQ-LP in downtown Fayetteville, Arkansas, you're in the Afrosonic Taxi with your driver, DJ K. We just heard a remix of a song by the Puerto Rican group Marina y Su Malau, who are now based in Spain. And before that, the Ghanaian English artist Kwaku Saki, also known as K.O.G. Next up, two from the French group Irike, with singers Agnes Aline and Nayel Ocho of Benin.

French artist David Walters, whose family roots are in the Caribbean islands of Martinique and St. Kitts, and Leo Medea of Brazil. You're in the Afrosonic Taxi. Now to Colombia, where Pico Sound Systems and other artists fuse Congolese rhythms onto local dance music for a style called champeta. Here's Luis Towers and Colombia Africa.

from the island nation of Sao Tome e Principe, Nido Amado, and the Oriental Brothers International Band of Nigeria. Francis Bebe was an award-winning writer, composer, broadcaster, and ethnomusicologist from Cameroon, who released several albums of music in the 70s, 80s, and 90s. His son Patrick has followed in his footsteps with his own unique style of music he defines as Amaya, African modern and yet authentic jazz.

Sonia Amy of Nigeria, and Jocelyn Balu of the DRC Congo. You've been riding in the Afrosonic Taxi, where we break down borders with music and give you a soundtrack to move with light through troubling times. Until next time, may you find joy in each day, and when you do, pass it on. And as always, be sure to stay in community with Community Radio. Now, the Cuban singer Damaro Cena will take us home.

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4: 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Y'all take a chill. You need to cool that out. And that's the double truth, Ruth.
5: Hello and welcome to the better weather for Monday, July 13th. We are 53% of the way through the year. There are 72 days left until the official beginning of fall. Local early morning temperatures range from 55 degrees in Medusa to 68 in Red Hook. Regional average soil temperature is 68 degrees. Pollen levels today will be medium. Air quality will be good. Today, some clouds show up, but it will be mostly sunny with a high of 86 at 3 p.m. Dew points will be in the mid-60s. Overnight, temperatures fall to 66 degrees. Tomorrow, even more sun, high of 96 at 4 p.m. There will be heat advisories out. Dew points will be in the upper 60s. Overnight, not much relief as temperatures fall to 73 degrees. Wednesday, high of 92 at 2 p.m. Thursday,

0: high of 88. That's right, it's expected to be dry, so water those plants often this week. Today's tide schedule is high tide at 2:09 a.m., low tide at 9:15 a.m., high tide again at 2:48 p.m., then low tide once again at 9:10 p.m. Today's river temperature will be 81 degrees and the tide strength is high. Sunset today will be at 8:17 p.m. Sunrise tomorrow will be at 5:27 a.m. Looking way up, we see X-class flare chances are at 5%. Plasma winds will be average at 453 kilometers per second with an average density of 6 protons per cubic centimeter. Radio propagation conditions are currently being impacted lightly above 17 megahertz with a level 2 noise floor. There are low chances of aurora this evening. The current sunspot number is 70. And this has been The Better Weather, brought to you by the Catskill Makers Syndicate.
1: A Public News Service Monday afternoon update. I'm Mike Clifford. More details today in a statement from Senator Mitch McConnell. The 84-year-old says he suffered a fall on June 14, which landed him in the hospital with polio that he suffered as a child, limiting his mobility as he ages. McConnell says he did not break any bones or suffer any concussion as a result of the fall, but did come down with pneumonia shortly afterwards, leading to his extended hospitalization. And President Donald Trump told NBC News Meet the Press Sunday that he spoke with Senator Lindsey Graham on Saturday night, hours before the senator died. Trump said other than being tired, he was fine, adding he believed Graham's death was a quick end and maybe that's not the worst way to go. Meantime, research suggests that major declines in immigration will affect population growth in rural and urban communities in Virginia and across the country. A report from the Harvard Joint Center on Housing Studies finds that urban areas experience higher rates of domestic out-migration.
2: In contrast, rural areas tend to struggle with natural replacement rates, with more deaths than births. Fairfax County, Alexandria, and large swaths of rural counties in Virginia are threatened by population decline. Reardon Frost, with the center, says rural communities didn't see as large an influx of immigrants as other areas. However, that small influx helped propel growth in rural areas.
3: Immigration was smaller than domestic migration in rural areas, but without it, there's really pretty marginal growth because in rural areas, there's really large natural loss, which means more deaths than births.
2: I'm Simone Perez.
1: Next, advocates for unhoused people in North Dakota are hopeful a landmark federal housing bill that just became law will help the state address its growing housing crisis. The bipartisan 21st Road to Housing Act aims to boost supply while limiting ownership by private equity firms.
4: Chandler Esslinger with the Fargo-Moorhead Coalition to End Homelessness says key provisions like streamlining housing voucher inspections and grant expansions to incentivize development will be especially helpful for rural states like North Dakota.
5: But I think it really does offer some unique opportunities to cut red tape, give communities more tools to meet the needs and to support the continuum of housing that's required for a healthy housing ecosystem.
4: I'm Judith Ruiz Branch reporting.
1: And a growing number of veterinarians are voicing opposition to federal legislation aimed at overturning state animal welfare laws, including those in Massachusetts. Tufts University Professor Emeritus Dr. Nicholas Dotman represents the state for the Humane Veterinary Medical Alliance. He says confinement systems prevent animals from exhibiting their natural behaviors, causing them severe physical and mental harm.
6: The passing of the Massachusetts law was humane, a step in the right direction, and giving them back some of the freedoms that they deserved.
1: What's known as the Save Our Bacon Act would invalidate voter-backed initiatives in more than a dozen states, which block the use of metal gestation crates for mother pigs, veal crates, or battery cages for hens. This is Public News Service. Rural communities in West Virginia have stepped up local flood relief and long-term support, largely from lessons learned after the state's devastating floods of 2016 that left 23 people dead. Arnadio Romligon reports that summer repeated rounds of rainfall moved over Clay, Greenbrier, Kanawha, and Nicholas counties.
7: Some areas experienced 8 to 10 feet of rain in less than 12 hours, what experts called an extremely rare 1,000-year flood event. In the aftermath, Dave Lumsden helped found West Virginia Voluntary Organizations Active in Disaster, a multi-county long-term disaster recovery committee.
8: That's a FEMA model that's recommended for communities to go ahead and address not just the immediate response and rescue, but how is it that you go about doing long-term recovery?
7: The 2016 floods caused more than $1 billion in damage and left thousands of people displaced or unhoused.
9: Next up, young adults who have been dropped out of high school could have fewer opportunities to earn a diploma and prepare for a career if proposed federal funding cuts to the Youth Build Program are carried out.
10: Funded through the U.S. Department of Labor, the program serves people ages 16 to 24 through education, job training, and leadership development. Jarrell Morton leads JobPoint's Youth Build Program in Columbia. He says the consequences of cuts to these types of programs could be very frightening.
11: You have individuals that were disengaged from the traditional education model, and we see that the pipeline to prison sort of feeds off of those that have been disconnected to traditional education.
10: Research shows Youth Build participants are 47% more likely to earn a GED and 24% more likely to enroll in college than similar young adults receiving other services. Crystal Blair reporting.
9: Finally, New Mexico's endangered species face a greater risk of extinction after the Trump administration finalized a rule removing habitat protections from legislation passed more than 50 years ago.
12: By narrowing the definition of harm, conservationists say places wildlife call home will now be open to logging, drilling, mining, real estate development, and more. Lakin Jordahl with the Center for Biological Diversity says the landmark Endangered Species Act has been pivotal in safeguarding more than 1,300 U.S. species.
13: In ignoring this precedent, the Trump administration is opening the door for all kinds of industries to destroy the natural world and drive wildlife to extinction in the process.
12: For decades, federal agencies defined harm to include significant habitat modification or degradation that kills or injures animals by impairing their ability to eat, shelter, or breed. I'm Roz Brown.
9: This is Mike Clifford. Thank you for starting a week with Public News Service, member and listener supported. 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
17: Hello. Hello.

That was Thelonious Monk's Light Blue, first released on 1958's At the Five Spot. Romaine Collin brings the piano further out front for this 2014 cover, minus the saxophone laid down by Johnny Griffin on the original recording. Sean Conley on double bass and drummer Abel Grimes Jr. joined Collin to form the North, inspired by the idyllic North Shore of Hawaii's Oahu Island. The album is named Slow Down. This isn't the mainland. You're unwinding the spring with Deep Threes. I'm Jay. Let's drift even further offshore with the Dutch improvisers Estefest and find Signs of Life from 2014's Inosupo.

Here, speak to my eyes. Look at my hands. Listen to my ears. Watch my lips. I am about to sell you another myth.

0: 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Ha!
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From their base in the city of Gijon, on the Bay of Biscay, the Spanish production duo LCC explores man's impact on the natural environment for de-evolution. We heard the album's arc of sonic tension between mining machinery and the wilderness on Clacks. You're listening to Deep Threes. I'm Jay.

The TV series Strike Back follows an elite multinational intelligence unit in their relentless pursuit of terrorists. Composer Scott Shields begins our set with his soundtrack for What Happened in Beirut.

suffering.

Pianist Orrin Evans leading his Captain Black big band through A Prayer for Columbine, the finale to 2014's Mother's Touch, here on Deep Threes. Scott Shields began our set with What Happened in Beirut, from his soundtrack to the TV series Strike Back. Feel Okay sounded the sirens for the Rachel 9000 soundtrack, alerting us that Peter Pan is dead. By Corey Wallace for the soundtrack to the short-lived fictional American TV series about reality show contestants Siberia. Opera Mort gave us Mille Vivers from Dedales. The German band, whose name translates as Deafening Silence, Huren Betonten Stille, gave us Scene 5, Ankunft, on Arrival, from Number 1. And an attempt at serenity emerged from a wave of verbal chaos as the J.C. Sanford Orchestra aired Views from the Inside. The name of the show is Deep Threes. My name is Jay. I leave you with Harold Budd on a journey to the dark star, the personable version from Remixes. You can check out playlists and show archives on the website www.d3s.fm. Until next time, thanks for listening.

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A series of compositions created exclusively on modular synthesizers. 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
4: 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In this piece, Hall explores early 20th century psycho-spiritual beliefs around telepathy, radio, and spirit, while also imagining a future where FM radio is abandoned by official broadcasters and falls into the hands of underground communities. Before we listen, let me set the scene. You're at a seaside community in England, and you see a small building near the beach. As you approach, you see that the doors and windows are open. It's a gallery. You step inside and wonder if you're mistaken. It looks like a chapel, but a radio chapel? A small altar at the front of the gallery has a radio from the 1920s standing on it, with a golden orange halo disc behind it. In front of the altar is a crucifix, made from a mosaic of old radio tubes. Several small pews fill the room. Above you, there are fishing nets draped from the rafters of the small room, and suspended in the nets are what look like birds, but you can hear that they are broadcasting the same sounds as the altar radio. And when you look out at the beach, you see figures in cloaks walking the beach. Straining your ears, you can hear that they, too, are broadcasting the same sounds. Let's tune in now to hear the piece.
5: 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Radio mind will anchor your thoughts. Mystic sea porters, skydivers all, feel the whalebone washed at Hercules' feet. I am the inner vessel of the Highland Chief, wrecked on the Goodwin Sands, brought to life by radio mind. Throw away your negative emotions and feel the frequencies save you from inner torments. Time is forgotten as we share this space. 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

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Transport the wires of imagination to emit flares of hope across the ocean of your mind, your radio mind. Divine sea creatures free from the net that strangles your thoughts. This technology will move you to deep inner sight. You are not blinded, but enlightened to move forward from the hulking passage of time to sail free once again.

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Listen to this beacon as I utter the truth. The way to stop interference is to reflect it and find peace in the white noise within those whispering sands which drew you here. Listen, listen, listen to the sea foam fuzz froth, bubble pulling you under as the echoes of your mind bring you back to consciousness. The tide pulls forth radio mind, radio mind, radio mind, radio mind. 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

Wave look blind head, if ain't no noise stereo, what you love me? Look to self, a live demon shell, I miss Pallenberg, and the glass colors gone without trace. Your finger over spare life, empty feelings guzzled down, knocked down the hatch. The only one left in the box, your rabbit eyes by empty lies. Voice boy singing, and pulling me down again, to feel the past move away, far planes dark whisper, night and day mean nothing. Empty ship, eyes, the dust, sandpit, never gone. Nothing left to say, amid them.

Think of prayer as a vast electric railway system, a wireless apparatus that you can share. This is no mechanized art of the wireless evoked by crude emotional responses. This meditation is a vehicle of presences, a salvific force alive with vibrational and telegraphic connections. These sensational forms are paths of transmission through which one can feel the presence and power of the transcendental. We understand that divine radio waves are sources of telepathic healing that can be channeled through automatic writing, crossing theological and technological imaginations. Feel these Christian virtues of telepathic healing via the law of divine vibration, as de Vernier has discovered by using his telepathic process known as radio mind, which I will now impart from his divine work. The law of psychic harmony pervades our whole religion. The vibrating energy of God reaches its climax in the harmony of active love. I understand the transformative possibilities of telepathy, this radio mind for human communication and divine healing. Perhaps this is the greatest contribution I have made to the cause of science. The supposed barrier of space between two minds can be effectually annihilated by the power of the imagination, working through the fundamental union of all souls in the realm of the subconscious world. There are four types of interrelated energy allowing for telepathic communication amongst human minds. All healing is divine, working through a God-created chain of life. Mind energy works on vital energy, influencing nerve energy and regulating muscular energy. The first link in this chain is the subconscious mind, a storage battery of latent energy where the finite and the infinite meet and mingle. The subconscious mind is a spiritual entity through which God can heal the body, a deep reserve that can be shaped by human actors via collective telepathic suggestion. This is radio mind. This law of vibration underscores telepathy, telepathic testimonies of telepathic messages from loved ones. A sleeping mother 3,000 miles away can easily be awakened by a rhythmic wave of thought and feeling from her suffering son.

spiritual entity, where it acts, there it is, regardless of distance in space. When we have indisputable proof that our friend's mind energy is penetrating our subconscious mind and influencing us, as my experiments have scientifically demonstrated, we are quite right in saying that we feel the presence of this friend. This is not a delusion. In very truth, he is nearer than hands and feet because the energy of his mind, which is the essence of his personality, is acting within us.

an old bark at Long Island. I am sitting now in a domicile on a wrecked bark. It lies on a sand dune. Way out in the distance stretches one of the ocean's gulfs. There are no windows in the domicile. The door serves me as a table. The tiny crystals of the Atlantic fill the air and inspire one with dreams of immortality. Save the sun in the sky and in the water. Save the dark blue ether and the murmur of the waves. There is naught. The wind caresses the dune. America the Great. Time has ripened to recognize the fact that the country must have art worthy of its greatness. Great America is worthy of great new art. The new art should be the possession of every home. One should always look at the pictures of the great contemporaries. Old art is an international, as history is. Its basis, its inferences, every vestige of instructive and educational matter belong to all. Art of today. On the tree of great America grows leaves and flowers. The thin threads of the aroma fill the nostrils of the angels that have spread their wings amid the clouds of yesterday, today and tomorrow. The president of the world's aesthetics. The radio epoch is the epoch of cosmopolitanism. The voice of a song sung in Chicago is now heard in Australia and in the steppes of Russia. The moment is not far distant when all inhabitants of the earth will listen all at once to the declamations of the great. The president of aesthetics of all the world has already been elected, but he himself is not yet aware of it. Perhaps it is you. You who are reading these lines, a palace of transcendent beauty is already prepared for you. Life has no meaning when one lives only for the sake of meat cutlets and the meager rewards of material success. Life assumes a meaning then, and only then, when the soul enters into the possibility of new art. Life reminiscence. Even to science, the vault of heaven, through a telescope, is somewhat metaphysical, super-existing, abstract. The speaker knows the position of a star in a given order. Supposing 5 when in life, in reality, it is passing through 8. To our all-embracing mind, the metaphysical law is related to

everything that throbs, moves, and revolves about us. In like manner, is the impression of a man walking. For the onlooker, there exists a position 3, when in reality, he is passing through 41/2. Man's organism embraces the world through its senses. The hypothesis of the 5 senses is incorrect. There are more. When Rimbaud spoke about the colour of the vowels, he pointed out that sound and light are manifestations of one and the same order, possessing however different degrees of vibration. A great thought of universal significance can sometimes be expressed in a single line. Simplicity of form, however, does not imply inept substance. Emerson expresses himself very originally and beautifully when he called Humboldt the voice, mute to him, of the stones. The epoch that preceded the present, radio age, was an era of destruction. The kinetic phase destroys the static forms. The preceding epoch, now finished, the epoch of electricity, was the apocalypse of this, the dynamic age. As in nature, this in life, the idea of form is continually destroyed by motion. Time, the very process of life. Music depicts time through the images of sound. Painting is nothing but coloured space. To listen to music, we need time. To see a painting, frequently only a moment is sufficient.

reproduction of abstract objects, super nature. There are physical and metaphysical objects. Between the two real, physical skyscrapers, there exists a third, the metaphysical, created at the intersection of the mentally prolonged surfaces of the real structure. Between the two living beings, there is always the third, abstract, metaphysical, super nature. Metaphysical constructions, creations of pure reason, are projected in imagination by prolonging lines and surfaces of actually existing objects. Edgar Allan Poe and Flammarion existed in reality, but live now only metaphysically. One can paint a bottle of whiskey on the table, but one can also portray a bottle of whiskey which is no longer there. The myth of the so-called soul is a reality of our radio age. Everything, from the tiny bub to a teaspoon, has its specific soul. The whiskey bottle that was on the table is there still forever, but abstract. Consciousness is the possession not only of man, the insignificant particle of creation, but of Mother Nature as well. Footnote. Since people do not order their portraits for me, I paint the portraits of demons, for who I keep an empty chair in my studio. Address: D. Burlew, 2116 Harrison Avenue, near Hall of Fame, NY University. Telephone, Sedgwick, 1124. Yesterday is the shadow of today, yet the yesterdays appear sooner than the present has time to disappear. Science and Myth of the Philosopher's Stone. Beginning with the Dark Ages up to the era of steel and steam, the evolution of life constructed in its different stages a mechanical man. This development occurred in the muscles and bones of the human man and the rougher mechanical elements of man until we reached a purely physical, mechanical man. The industrial worker of the present, being replaced by purely mechanical construction. Today, the beginning of the historical radio era, we are witnessing the mechanization of the human mind or of the mental qualities of man. This is the beginning of the creation of a mechanically mentality, the physical side of philosophical speculation of the past is now complete, and the dream of the philosopher's stone and the mechanization of the human mind is a dream that is not far from being materially manifested. Reproduction of speed. We need to train our mind to see things slowly, yet see much. The Chinese see things on a different, a slower scale than our highly civilized artists. We have acquired, with our civilization, an algebraic vision. The Chinese painters see distinctly each feather on the wing of a flying bird. Once we acquire the habit of slow sight, we will be able to see the kinetic just as we see the static things. It is only a matter of proportion. A woodchopper will appear in the form of a fan. To a static vision, a walking man looks like a thousand-legged creature. A fast-moving carriage assumes the semblance of a train of enchained cars. To a higher mind, a century is merely an image of man's mind, a metronome, beating 100 times in our consciousness.

The law of psychic harmony pervades our whole religion. The vibrating energy of God reaches its climax in the harmony of active love. I understand the transformative possibilities of telepathy, this radio mind, for human communication and divine healing. Perhaps this is the greatest contribution I have to make to the cause of science. The supposed barrier of space between two minds can be effectively annihilated by the power of the imagination, working through the fundamental union of all souls in the realm of the subconscious world. There are four types of interrelated energy, allowing for telepathic communication among human minds, as well as between God and humans. All healing is divine working through a God-created chain of life in which mind,

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Airing electro meet acoustic music, championing the use of analog instruments. The use of electricity to sustain a sound produced with a musical intent. Each program lasts 1 hour and is especially dedicated to one composer.

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1: Hello and welcome to the better weather for Monday, July 13th. We are 53% of the way through the year. There are 72 days left until the official beginning of fall. Local early morning temperatures range from 55 degrees in Medusa to 68 in Red Hook. Regional average soil temperature is 68 degrees. Pollen levels today will be medium. Air quality will be good. Today, some clouds show up, but it will be mostly sunny with a high of 86 at 3 p.m. Dew points will be in the mid-60s. Overnight, temperatures fall to 66 degrees. Tomorrow, even more sun, high of 96 at 4 p.m. There will be heat advisories out. Dew points will be in the upper 60s. Overnight, not much relief as temperatures fall to 73 degrees. Wednesday, high of 92 at 2 p.m. Thursday, high of 88. That's right, it's expected to be dry, so water those plants often this week. Today's tide schedule is high tide at 2:09 a.m., low tide at 9:15 a.m., high tide again at 2:48 p.m., then low tide once again at 9:10 p.m. Today's river temperature will be 81 degrees and the tide strength is high. Sunset today will be at 8:17 p.m. Sunrise tomorrow will be at 5:27 a.m. Looking way up, we see X-class flare chances are at 5%. Plasma winds will be average at 453 kilometers per second with an average density of 6 protons per cubic centimeter. Radio propagation conditions are currently being impacted lightly above 17 megahertz with a level 2 noise floor. There are low chances of aurora this evening. The current sunspot number is 70. And this has been The Better Weather, brought to you by the Catskill Makers Syndicate.
3: The Public News Service Monday afternoon update. I'm Mike Clifford. More details today in a statement from Senator Mitch McConnell. The 84-year-old says he suffered a fall on June 14, which landed him in the hospital with polio that he suffered as a child, limiting his mobility as he ages. McConnell says he did not break any bones or suffer any concussion as a result of the fall, but did come down with pneumonia shortly afterwards, leading to his extended hospitalization. And President Donald Trump told NBC News Meet the Press Sunday that he spoke with Senator Lindsey Graham on Saturday night, hours before the senator died. Trump said other than being tired, he was fine, adding he believed Graham's death was a quick end, and maybe that's not the worst way to go. Meantime, research suggests that major declines in immigration will affect population growth in rural and urban communities in Virginia and across the country. A report from the Harvard Joint Center on Housing Studies finds that urban

0: areas experience higher rates of domestic out-migration.
1: In contrast, rural areas tend to struggle with natural replacement rates, with more deaths than births. Fairfax County, Alexandria, and large swaths of rural counties in Virginia are threatened by population decline. Reardon Frost, with the center, says rural communities didn't see as large an influx of immigrants as other areas. However, that small influx helped propel growth in rural areas.
2: Immigration was smaller than domestic migration in rural areas, but without it, there's really pretty marginal growth, because in rural areas, there's really large natural loss, which means more deaths than births.
1: I'm Simone Perez.
0: Next, advocates for unhoused people in North Dakota are hopeful a landmark federal housing bill that just became law will help the state address its growing housing crisis. The bipartisan 21st Road to Housing Act aims to boost supply while limiting ownership by private equity firms.
3: Chandler Esslinger with the Fargo-Moorhead Coalition to End Homelessness says key provisions like streamlining housing voucher inspections and grant expansions to incentivize development will be especially helpful for rural states like North Dakota.
4: But I think it really does offer some unique opportunities to cut red tape, give communities more tools to meet the needs and to support the continuum of housing that's required for a healthy housing ecosystem.
3: I'm Judith Ruiz Branch reporting.
0: And a growing number of veterinarians are voicing opposition to federal legislation aimed at overturning state animal welfare laws, including those in Massachusetts. Tufts University Professor Emeritus Dr. Nicholas Dotman represents the state for the Humane Veterinary Medical Alliance. He says confinement systems prevent animals from exhibiting their natural behaviors, causing them severe physical and mental harm.
5: The passing of the Massachusetts law was humane, a step in the right direction, and giving them back some of the freedoms that they deserved.
0: What's known as the Save Our Bacon Act would invalidate voter-backed initiatives in more than a dozen states, which block the use of metal gestation crates for mother pigs, veal crates, or battery cages for hens. This is Public News Service. Rural communities in West Virginia have stepped up local flood relief and long-term support, largely from lessons learned after the state's devastating floods of 2016 that left 23 people dead. Arnadio Romligon reports that summer repeated rounds of rainfall moved over Clay, Greenbrier, Kanawha, and Nicholas counties.
6: Some areas experienced 8 to 10 feet of rain in less than 12 hours, what experts called an extremely rare 1,000-year flood event. In the aftermath, Dave Lumsden helped found West Virginia Voluntary Organizations Active in Disaster, a multi-county long-term disaster recovery committee.
7: That's a FEMA model that's recommended for communities to go ahead and address not just the immediate response and rescue, but how is it that you go about doing long-term recovery?
6: The 2016 floods caused more than $1 billion in damage and left thousands of people displaced or unhoused.
0: Next up, young adults who've been dropped out of high school could have fewer opportunities to earn a diploma and prepare for a career if proposed federal funding cuts to the Youth Build Program are carried out.
8: Funded through the U.S. Department of Labor, the program serves people ages 16 to 24 through education, job training, and leadership development. Jarrell Morton leads JobPoint's Youth Build Program in Columbia. He says the consequences of cuts to these types of programs could be very frightening.
9: You have individuals that were disengaged from the traditional education model, and we see that the pipeline to prison sort of feeds off of those that have been disconnected to traditional education.
8: Research shows Youth Build participants are 47% more likely to earn a GED and 24% more likely to enroll in college than similar young adults receiving other services. Crystal Blair reporting.
0: Finally, New Mexico's endangered species face a greater risk of extinction after the Trump administration finalized a rule removing habitat protections from legislation passed more than 50 years ago.
10: By narrowing the definition of harm, conservationists say places wildlife call home will now be open to logging, drilling, mining, real estate development, and more. Lakin Jordahl with the Center for Biological Diversity.

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2: Word power and world power. Word substitutes. Part 4. In the previous episode, pusillanimous was introduced as one of three words that would make the country smarter and happier. But, owing to a shortage of time, the other two important words for the spell were not named. So, abracadabra, here they are. Winning words that wipe away the fog of word substitutes and rejuvenate the spirit. Preposterous is a fine and free word. You don't have to say your opponent's position is crap. You call it preposterous. You rise above the fray and still have your say. Four syllables, taking their time to be uttered. Preposterous. Acting as wheels on a giant trailer truck of skepticism and disdain, pointing to an obvious offense against reason. A lot more freight than can be delivered with a simple curse. And you look good saying it. A person of restraint and no-nonsense truth. And now, the third empowering word. Dirty so-and-so. Dirty so-and-so seems so polite, but is actually a double agent. With dirty so-and-so, listeners fill in the blank with their own favorite curse. So, though nothing is said, the worst is agreed. You put the idea of an extreme curse across in the mildest way. Dirty so-and-so says that there are no further polite words to describe such a person. With pusillanimous, preposterous, and dirty so-and-so, you have the three musketeers to rout the rot from the brain and, with a rousing song, set off to put the world to rights. And, with concentrate, you have D'Artagnan. Word power and world power. Pusillanimous, preposterous, dirty so-and-so, and concentrate.

0: I'm Dr. Anthony Lizerwitz, and this is Climate Connections. Each year, donors and foundations give billions of dollars to groups working to address climate change. But Edgar Villanueva of the Lumbee Tribe in North Carolina says only a tiny fraction goes to indigenous communities who have long cared for the earth.
1: I often think of those communities as having solutions, the best solutions to the problems that we are facing.
0: He says members of tribal communities may not have connections to wealthy donors or may lack certain credentials that foundations are looking for.
1: I stay up at night worrying about folks that I know who are so critical to this movement and yet have to spend half time or more out begging for resources to do their work.
0: So to help relieve that pressure, his organization, the Decolonizing Wealth Project, created the Indigenous Earth Fund. They raise money from donors and foundations, then distribute those funds to projects chosen by a group of indigenous advisors. Since 2021, they've granted more than $5 million to projects in clean energy, forest management, and more, all led by indigenous people.
1: Folks who I truly believe we can trust to guide us into the future and take care of this planet because they have stewarded it for so, so long.
0: Climate Connections is produced by the Yale Center for Environmental Communication. To learn more about climate change, visit climateconnections.org.

Hello and welcome to the better weather for Monday, July 13th. We are 53% of the way through the year. There are 72 days left until the official beginning of fall. Local early morning temperatures range from 55 degrees in Medusa to 68 in Red Hook. Regional average soil temperature is 68 degrees. Pollen levels today will be medium. Air quality will be good. Today, some clouds show up, but it will be mostly sunny with a high of 86 at 3 p.m. Dew points will be in the mid-60s. Overnight, temperatures fall to 66 degrees. Tomorrow, even more sun, high of 96 at 4 p.m. There will be heat advisories out. Dew points will be in the upper 60s. Overnight, not much relief as temperatures fall to 73 degrees. Wednesday, high of 92 at 2 p.m. Thursday, high of 88. That's right, it's expected to be dry, so water those plants often this week. Today's tide schedule is high tide at 2:09 a.m., low tide at 9:15 a.m., high tide again at 2:48 p.m., then low tide once again at 9:10 p.m. Today's river temperature will be 81 degrees and the tide strength is high. Sunset today will be at 8:17 p.m. Sunrise tomorrow will be at 5:27 a.m. Looking way up, we see X-class flare chances are at 5%. Plasma winds will be average at 453 kilometers per second with an average density of 6 protons per cubic centimeter. Radio propagation conditions are currently being impacted lightly above 17 megahertz with a level 2 noise floor. There are low chances of aurora this evening. The current sunspot number is 70. And this has been The Better Weather, brought to you by the Catskill Makers Syndicate.

0: Welcome to 2026 Talks, where we're following our democracy in historic times.
1: I've never been more optimistic than I am today that we have the formula to end this war. Help Ukraine be more lethal. Let those supporting Russia to know it's going to be a price to be paid if you keep doing it.
0: Republican Senator Lindsey Graham's son's death from a heart attack could be bad news for Ukraine. The foreign policy hawk had just returned from Kyiv and was among those hoping more U.S. aid could add to Ukraine's new momentum in the war with Russia. His absence will also complicate leadership's math for close defense and Iran votes. Graham had seemed headed for an easy re-election in deep red South Carolina. Now the state will hold a snap primary in a month. Representative Nancy Mace is reportedly exploring a bid, and Lieutenant Governor Pamela Evett says she hasn't made a decision after her loss in last month's gubernatorial primary. Representative Ralph Norman reportedly asked President Donald Trump for an endorsement, and the state's Republican governor could put a finger on the scale when naming Graham's temporary replacement. A new poll of Hispanic businesses in Texas is confirming a source of trouble for Attorney General Ken Paxton in his Senate run. 70% of 1,000 owners surveyed say Trump's immigration policies go too far, and his tariffs have hurt them. Half of them identified as Republicans, but they favor State Representative James Tallarico by 7 points. Other polls have found Texas Hispanics who shifted to Trump returning to the Democratic Party. Just months before the midterms, election officials across the country were thrown a curveball when Trump fired the bipartisan Federal Election Assistance Commission. The White House argues the president has the right to remove individuals who may not be totally aligned with the task of securing elections. Pamela Smith is an election administrator from Cass County, Minnesota. She says she's confident they'll still hold free, safe, and secure balloting there. But Smith says local agencies are losing things like voting system certifications and having federal election funding for operational needs being thrown into doubt.
2: We kind of feel like orphan children, you know, without a federal election commission. It just doesn't seem right. I don't know how this can keep going.
0: The Department of Justice was dealt its 12th straight loss in its lawsuits to force states to release private voter data. A federal judge threw the bid for New York's unredacted voter registration lists. The courts have proven reluctant to let the administration intervene in state-run elections in that way and have been protective of voter privacy. The Trump administration has finalized a rule removing habitat protections from the Landmark Endangered Species Act. The new rule narrows the definition of harm, which originally included significant habitat degradation that kills or injures animals by impairing their ability to eat, shelter, or breed. Conservationists worry the new definition of harm could open endangered species habitat to logging, mining, drilling, and real estate development. Tara Zuardo with the Center for Biological Diversity expects lawsuits.
3: A particular project that's going to bulldoze a species home isn't technically harming the species because it's not someone shooting the animal. It's just someone taking all of their habitat. And that is when we would challenge the actual implementation of the law.
0: 30 years ago, the Supreme Court ruled against developers saying that harm could include habitat destruction. I'm Simone Perez for Pacifica Network and Public News Service. 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

0: Hi there, folks. This is Nick Salomon of the Bevis Rond. Just having slurped down some cherry juice. How did I make that? Take out the pips, I suppose, and squash it. Anyhow, you're listening to 90.7 FM WGXC Acre. And legally, we're clear. Hooray. Have fun.
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1: 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Hello and welcome to the better weather for Monday, July 13th. We are 53% of the way through the year. There are 72 days left until the official beginning of fall. Local early morning temperatures range from 55 degrees in Medusa to 68 in Red Hook. Regional average soil temperature is 68 degrees. Pollen levels today will be medium. Air quality will be good. Today, some clouds show up, but it will be mostly sunny with a high of 86 at 3 p.m. Dew points will be in the mid-60s. Overnight, temperatures fall to 66 degrees. Tomorrow, even more sun, high of 96 at 4 p.m. There will be heat advisories out. Dew points will be in the upper 60s. Overnight, not much relief as temperatures fall to 73 degrees. Wednesday, high of 92 at 2 p.m. Thursday, high of 88. That's right, it's expected to be dry, so water those plants often this week. Today's tide schedule is high tide at 2:09 a.m., low tide at 9:15 a.m., high tide again at 2:48 p.m., then low tide once again at 9:10 p.m. Today's river temperature will be 81 degrees and the tide strength is high. Sunset today will be at 8:17 p.m. Sunrise tomorrow will be at 5:27 a.m. Looking way up, we see X-class flare chances are at 5%. Plasma winds will be average at 453 kilometers per second with an average density of 6 protons per cubic centimeter. Radio propagation conditions are currently being impacted lightly above 17 megahertz with a level 2 noise floor. There are low chances of aurora this evening. The current sunspot number is 70. And this has been The Better Weather, brought to you by the Catskill Makers Syndicate.
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3: Bishop McKinley Johnson, the longtime pastor of Greater St. John's Church of God in Christ, has passed away. Reverend Johnson was a leader in the south end of Albany, as well as among African American ministers in the Capital District. That's it for the headlines.
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3: Our content is produced by volunteers. 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
4: Local organizer Greg Giorgio brings us a collection of news on recent trade union actions, anti-AI proliferation campaigns, and lengthy jail terms issued to ICE protesters in Texas.
5: This is the Bullhorn number 17 for July 2026. The International Trade Union Confederation reports unions will bring the voice of workers to the United Nations High-Level Political Forum, the HLPF, standards for what are called SDGs, Sustainable Development Goals. These goals are veering dangerously off track around the world as converging democratic, social, economic, and environmental crises reaffirm the need for decent work and democracy to be at the heart of what is sustainable development. The International Trade Union Confederation's report to the UN shows that decent work and economic

0: growth rates drive progress across all of these categories. And last month also brought a historic victory for unions at the International Labor Conference, the first international convention on decent work in the platform economy adopted, set to entitle platform workers the same fundamental rights and protections as all workers. In the UK, a group called Control AI is posing the idea that controlling superintelligence is impossible and that we must prohibit it. Former House of Commons member Lord Nicholas Fairfax stated that he wants to focus on the greatest extinction threat facing humanity, superintelligent artificial intelligence. He wants the British government to proactively adopt the idea that other experts in the field have warned, give us only a few years to prevent disaster, especially alarming as private companies build more and more fully autonomous, enormously capable systems which humanity cannot control. In a chilling reminder of how determined the current administration is in Washington to control dissent and illegally jail protesters, or worse, eight Prairie Land, Texas defendants who had been incarcerated since a year ago received sentences from 30 to 100 years in prison. Their crime? Nothing more than to show up to a noise demonstration outside the Prairie Land Detention Center and ICE facility in rural North Texas in July of 2025. One defendant, Daniel Sanchez Estrada, sentenced to 30 years simply for moving a box of anarchist magazines. The Nation magazine reported the trial littered with irregularities, from a dubiously dismissed jury pool to a prohibition on self-defense arguments and the barrage of irrelevant evidence presented by prosecutors. In Florida, 3 years after sweeping restrictions on public sector unions passed into law, workers in Jacksonville, Polk County, Miami Gardens, Dafuniac Springs, and Naples all voted overwhelmingly in recent weeks to retain union representation. The results show one of Florida's largest public sector unions adapted and overcame challenges posed by the 2023 law that Governor DeSantis shoved through the legislature. This imposed on new membership recertification requirements for many government unions. Under the restrictive regulations, AFSCME Florida reported in December that they won 30 of 32 recertification votes last year. Some of those votes were bargaining units that lost certification during the early implementation of the law and then rebuilt membership. In Jacksonville, city employees represented by AFSCME Local 1279 voted more than 98% in favor of recertification in early July. Industrial Global Union reports that representatives from Indonesia, Cambodia, and Bangladesh for garment workers gathered in Jakarta in late June to learn how to use mandatory human rights due diligence legislation to organize, bargain, and hold global manufacturers accountable. This is the first of a three-part series targeting unions that are linked to global manufacturers like Coats, Crystal International, and Puchen. Shop stewards, legal and paralegal staff, and organizers ask participants to learn new perspectives and regulatory frameworks that support workers and build tools for new trade and due diligence laws to be put to work, protecting workers in jeopardy. Labor Heritage Foundation has awarded April Verrett their Solidarity Forever Award. She was born on the south side of Chicago, raised by her grandmother, a union steward with SEIU Local 46. April became an SEIU organizer herself and held that position for nearly 20 years. She worked to uplift health care workers and a larger goal to end poverty and poverty wage work in America. In 2019, she went to California to lead the 400,000-strong Service Employees Local 2015. April led the fight for better pay and working conditions during COVID and to end harassment and discrimination. And she says, there is no greater group of workers to fight for than caregivers. Environmental news. Former New York State Department of Environmental Conservation engineer Dylan Keenan, who fought for a Niagara Falls factory to be held accountable for dangerous omissions, has been awarded the New York State Environmental Justice Hero Award by several activist organizations. Keenan has been suspended without pay for almost 2 years and reported the Goodyear Tire and Rubber plant to the U.S. EPA for releasing more than the safe limit of a known bladder carcinogen, according to a civil rights federal suit. Goodyear forced to install functional pollution control devices to cut these emissions by October 31st of this year and pay a fine. Keenan's work helped bolster reporting by Buffalo-Toronto Public Media and their partner, the Public Health Watch. They investigated DEC documentation and showed the surrounding community at risk as the factory operated with faulty pollution controls. Activists warn that they're worried that the DEC is not a responsible organization to oversee the process. At least 78 employees within the factory have developed bladder cancer since the mid-1980s. Niagara County, with one of the highest rates of bladder cancer in the state and the country. Longtime activist Tom Ellis of Albany wrote to the Albany Times Union editors recently about nuclear power being a costly gamble. When Ellis supported Governor Hochul's opposition to restart the closed Indian Point nuclear electricity generating station in Westchester County, he opposes, however, any new nuclear station she has stated might be necessary for the future, like for gigantic data centers that she also wants and that the public strongly opposes. Ellis said that if nuclear stations were economical and there were no chances of meltdowns, or if alternatives cost more, nuclear stations would still cost a fortune to build, and construction costs are still soaring. For instance, 45 years ago, the Public Service Commission insisted on finishing construction of 9 Mile Point 2 near Oswego, despite their staff and NIMO's cost estimate of $3.7 billion being too low. That project ended costing $6.5 billion. The PSC would not listen then, and the governor seems unlikely to now. Tom concluded his editorial letter saying, quote, "We can meet our energy needs much more inexpensively and put vastly more people to work doing so, and we should," unquote. Bethlehem Neighbors for Peace, Delmar Indivisible, and the No Kings Collective Albany joined to protest June 20th against the proposed data center at the old Kenwood Convent in Albany's South End. The rally took place outside the City of Albany Planning Board offices on Henry Johnson Boulevard. Issues like excess energy demand, water impacts, and noise, along with military uses and higher electric costs, cited by the Bethlehem Neighbors and the other groups. AFL-CIO has a new organizing resolution called We Are the Organized Power of Working People, the federation trying to coordinate multi-union campaigns and to allow bargaining dates across sectors and launch training programs for rank-and-file organizers. They're trying to draw a hard line on political endorsements with candidates who denied labor support unless they're willing to fight for collective bargaining rights and even to organize outside the traditional NLRB process. Finally, from Australia, Caitlin Johnstone. AI, for many people, just a psychological box that allows us to avoid facing an uncomfortable truth, that it's easier to imagine the end of the world than the end of capitalism. She concludes her piece by saying, it's a symptom of our collective madness. We need to wake up. We need to get real. It's adaptation or extinction time for us as a species. And that fork in the road is approaching very quickly. The Bullhorn is a project of the Communications Committee of the Upstate New York IWW in the tradition of Solidarity Notes, edited for over 40 years by John Funicello. Special thanks to Doug Bullock. Greg Giorgio reporting, please remember, labor creates all. All belongs to labor.
1: You were just listening to Bullhorn number 17, a collection of recent prominent labor stories from across the country and abroad, presented by Greg Giorgio.
2: Now we join author Antonio Roman Acala as he talks with Ellie Irons about his new book, North Stars of Emancipation, California's Diverse Food and Farming Movements in Times of Racial Reckoning, and his upcoming visit to the Sanctuary for Independent Media.
3: Hello, Hudson Mohawk Magazine community. Happy mid-July. We're really having a burst of summer growing and rain and heat right now, so it feels like a really good time to be talking about gardening and farming and movements for food justice. So I'm really excited to welcome Antonio Roman Acala today to our airwaves. Antonio is an educator, researcher, writer, musician, and organizer who just published a new book. We're going to talk about the book shortly, but first I want to say welcome, Antonio. How are you doing today?
4: Thank you. I'm doing pretty well. It's not as hot here in Berkeley, California, but I'm sure I'm excited to experience the East Coast heat.
3: Yeah, it's a little cooler today, but tomorrow we're looking at 97 degrees, which is usually kind of unusual for us in terms of like humidity and heat at the same time. So we'll see how we do. Hopefully by the time you get out here, it's going to be a little less oppressive. So like I said, feels like a good time to talk about food justice. I'd be stoked to talk about it just about any time, but we're talking about it today because you'll be at the Sanctuary on Tuesday, July 21st at 7 p.m. to talk about your new book, North Stars of Emancipation, California's Diverse Food and Farming Movements in Times of Racial Reckoning. We'll get to the book and the event shortly, but I wanted to give you a chance before that just to introduce yourself to our listeners a little bit.
4: Yeah, so I'm originally born and raised in San Francisco, so I've been located in the Bay Area most of my life. But essentially, I've been doing food justice-related work for around a little over 20 years. And I started off as an urban farmer. I really just saw food and farming as something that we could have an active, positive politics around, meaning we can construct the world we wanted to see through growing food and learning how to grow food together. And so that was kind of my inroad into this whole world of food systems, food sovereignty, food justice. And since that time, I have done a series of projects, you know, everything from making documentary films, sort of amateur form of research, to also creating different kinds of political platforms. So alliances around urban farming, as well as different kinds of food policy councils and ways that people can come together around issues of food. So I've always kind of seen food politics as something, as a way to organize people and to politicize people to understanding the structures of harm around us and how to oppose them. But also, of course, I love gardening. I love, you know, being out there in the world and interacting with our non-human relatives. So that's a big part of what I try to do in my life. But currently, professionally, I am a professor and assistant professor at Cal State University East Bay. And so I teach environmental studies and geography subjects, where, of course, I try to get my students to engage in the real world as much as possible. So I did start a little garden there on campus in order to have somewhere to apply the teachings rather than just keep it at the abstract level. Those are the main things I'd say I do, although I also, you know, try to keep up active music practice. I'm involved in some local publications, the Slingshot newspaper, if you get it out there.
3: Yeah.
4: Houston, Berkeley. So, yeah, just try to stay busy with a variety of activities and not let capitalism bring me down.
3: Sounds like you'll fit in really well out here at the Sanctuary with the multiple hats that you wear. We're super interdisciplinary over here and, you know, sitting in the radio station. We've got a summer youth team here this summer making some films and doing some water testing and working in the garden. So love to hear it. You know, part of, we would be happy to have you regardless, but you do have this new book out. And I'm curious if you could tell us a little bit about how all this practice you've been doing, in addition to the research, led you to write North Stars of Emancipation.
4: Yeah, so I talk about this in the preface where, you know, I admit that I never really was comfortable seeing myself as an academic per se, or as someone who's kind of rooted in the university context because of my practice orientation and background. But also at the same time, I've always kind of been into intellectual production, you know, thinking about things, writing about things, trying to understand things on my own and in dialogue with others. And so, you know, writing a book was actually on my short list of things I'd like to do before I died. So it came about essentially as an opportunity out of the process of getting my PhD. So I already knew I liked to teach. I was getting opportunities to teach in higher education, but those were very precarious. You know, adjuncting is notoriously underpaid. You don't get benefits and so on. And so I aspired to a PhD simply to, as a means to an end, basically to get a more secure kind of employment position with my knowledge and skills. And so the PhD sort of taught me how to write. And then I ended up with this dissertation, which was based on a lot of work I was doing, where I was working with different parts of food movements here in California, hosting these encounters to bring them together and have dialogues around strategy and sort of the terminologies we use. And through that process, that created some of the sort of information, the data that went into my dissertation as a PhD student. Mm-hmm. And it was really my supervisor who really is my mentor in the world of activist scholarship. He is the one who said, hey, I think you should actually turn this into a book. And so then I went through that whole process, which, of course, takes time. And, you know, I think that I hesitated at some level because I felt that, you know, a PhD as a means to an end wasn't the platform I was seeking to talk in that register. Yeah. But I think I was able to rewrite that content enough to have it be, you know, more oriented towards practitioners and people who want to learn about food system pasts, theories of, you know, emancipation with regards to food systems and society at large. So, you know, just understanding processes of social change. I felt like I could write a book that hopefully helped people to understand those topics, not just sort of narrowly in an academic register. And so a lot of the book, especially the second half of the book, I would say, really focuses on just like what is going on in food movements and particular working across difference and what are some of the sort of practical strategies that people can take to do that work in an effective way, but also to move us towards these North Stars that I'm talking about in the book.
3: Yeah, that makes a lot of sense. I mean, I can definitely understand the like straddling of scholarly work and wanting to be, you know, productive in the world in like a really physical sense. I think we need all of it. Do you want to unpack the title of the book for us a little bit in terms of like what the North Stars are that you're referring to? Yeah.
4: Yeah. So, I mean, fundamentally, the book is about how food movements have changed over the past, I would say, about 20, 25 years, particularly just in a process of the greater influence and voice of folks of color, basically leadership of color in food movements. Having more voice has pushed a lot of the politics, I argue, in a more radical direction because people had to confront in these, especially in times under the first Trump election, right, this idea of a racial reckoning, the fact that you can no longer be a white-based organization and just sort of stand on the side and say, we're not racist. No, you had to act engage with ideas about racism and anti-racism. And so my argument is that essentially there's three sort of broad North Stars of a kind of politics that people are pointing to that are really ambitious and really look beyond what exists, but that the way people approach them is still grounded in sort of a pragmatic engagement of the world we live in, which unfortunately, you know, involves, for example, dealing with for entrepreneurial projects, for example, where people try to grow food and create an economy around it, which is existing within capitalism, even though the people who run those projects are actually anti-capitalist and don't believe in capitalism as a system of production. So the three North Stars are basically anti-capitalism, anti-colonialism, because, of course, the leadership of indigenous people has really seen a lot of resurgence in the past couple decades, especially since Standing Rock in 2016. Mm-hmm. And then the third, which maybe is the most controversial, is that people look beyond the nation state, beyond the state as the form of human governance. So even though a lot of people pragmatically engage in policy processes, I found a lot more that people have a skepticism of the state, rooted often in their own community's mistreatment, you know, by the state, literally the state being at the core of injustices that have been, you know, really targeting marginalized communities for many hundreds of years, right? So people don't necessarily rely on the state or want to see the state as the center of transformation, yet they use it pragmatically, but they're seeking a politics beyond the nation state. So those are the three sort of North Stars of trying to get to a world that's beyond the capitalist colonial nation state as the form of how humans govern ourselves, of how we get along together, of how we grow food together. But you know, people have to operate in the here and now. And so they manage those two things simultaneously is what I'm arguing.
3: Totally. That makes really good sense. And, you know, I've been thinking about all of that a lot. I think it's going to be something our audience will be really interested in getting into in more depth. I'm really excited that you wanted to have a conversation with local folks working in this area. We're going to have folks from Soulfire Farm, Serenity Solidarity Farm, and Radix Center join you for a conversation, which I think is going to be great. We're just about to wrap up. We got about another minute together, Antonio. Maybe I'll shift the conversation a little bit and just ask, what's your favorite farm fresh food to grow or eat this time of year?
4: Well, to grow, I really like the what they call the Cape gooseberries or ground cherries or Inca berries or sunberries. It's got a thousand names, but basically Physalis peruviana. It's like a tomatillo, but it's sweet. That's one of my favorite crops for the Bay Area. It's almost pest-free and grows super well. And you can eat it fresh, or I dry them and put them on my granola, or I make jams out of them. There's so many things that I love to do with those. So that would be my summer favorite right now.
3: Amazing. Thanks for sharing that. We'll have to check it out. So once again, Antonio Roman Acala will join us at the Sanctuary on July 21st at 7 p.m. for a conversation and panel on his new book, North Stars of Emancipation, California's Diverse Food and Farming Movements in Times of Racial Reckoning. You can get more information and register at mediasanctuary.org. Thanks, Antonio.
4: Cool. Thank you. I'm really looking forward to it.
1: North Stars of Emancipation, California's Diverse Food and Farming Movements in Times of Racial Reckoning book talk event will take place on Tuesday, July 21st, and will feature the author Antonio Roman Acala and a panel with local food justice advocates from Soul Fire Farm, the Radix Center, and Serenity Solidarity, who will discuss movements in the capital region. 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
1: And we now shift to a live interview because we're joined by the retired National Weather Service meteorologist Hugh Johnson to talk about this week's weather. Welcome to the show, Hugh.
5: Hey, Lennox, how you doing? I hope you had a nice weekend. We had great weather. Sunday, in my opinion, was one of the top 10 days of the year, which is absolutely perfect. Low humidity, low 80s, blue sky, all that good stuff. So I hope you enjoyed it.
1: Yeah, I did. I did try my best.
5: Excellent.
1: And so we're now fully into the hurricane season. Could you bring us an update?
5: Absolutely. Yeah, it's been quiet, as you probably imagine. We've had one hurricane, or actually not even a hurricane, I believe it was a tropical storm, Arthur. And now what's happening is, and this is fairly typical, but we have what we call a blow-off from the Sahara Desert of dust, because what's happening, the convection really hasn't gotten going in that conveyor belt that we look for the storms to start to fire off the Cape Verde. That's still a month away, but and you get these blow-offs of dust, and what they do is they suppress convection, they increase shear in the atmosphere, and they actually keep the water just a little less warm. So all those three factors inhibit tropical formation across the Atlantic. And I think it's a pretty good bet. It's pretty likely we're not going to see much, at least during the month of July. And this is independent of the El Nino, with or without the El Nino. But of course, we are seeing the El Nino strengthening. So it looks as if we will have a below normal hurricane season. But again, never let your guard down, because if something can spin up and be strong enough, it could still end up being an impressive storm. But it looks like the activity for the next couple of weeks will be very quiet.
2: So it looks like it got really hot on Tuesday. How does heat compare to that which we had in early July?
5: Yeah, it will get hot on Tuesday. Sean, there is a big heat dome. You know, we had the heat dome a few weeks ago, and then it kind of weakened and went south and weakened. Now it's built for the west, but it's expanding back to the east, encompassing a large area of the country from the Rockies all the way to the Ohio Valley right now, and will reach us on Tuesday. It's 109 in Salt Lake City on Sunday. That was another city that reached an all-time record this year. I think there have been several cities that have done so. Their old record was 107. It's very hot from the Rockies all the way, as I said, to the Ohio Valley. Temperatures 90s and even some triple digits going on. So, and tomorrow looks like we could reach about what we did in early July. However, the slightly good news is the dew points won't be quite as high. They won't be in the mid-70s. They'll be in the mid-upper 60s. So the apparent temperature or heat index will probably will reach a little over 100, but it won't reach 110. So it's still going to be very hot, no matter how you slice it. And one other factor, a little bit of a breeze, which kind of has a double-edged sword. It will, it's, if you're going swimming and that kind of thing, it will help cool you off faster. But a hot breeze is, I mean, it can dry out the sweat, and then you could dehydrate faster, too. So bottom line is take it easy tomorrow. And it looks like we will be hot into Wednesday and Thursday as well.
2: Hey, so I heard you actually mention a term that I haven't really heard before, a heat dome. What is that exactly?
5: Okay, heat dome. Yeah, again, it is sort of a relatively new term. They used to call it a ridge. It's high pressure that exerts not only at the surface but aloft. And when you have warm air, warm air actually expands more and actually produces higher pressure as you go higher in the atmosphere. So when this dome sets up, it's basically a region of sinking air that's already warm, and it kind of continues to warm as it reaches the ground. So underneath that heat dome, you're going to see a lot of sunshine. You're going to see a lot of hot temperatures.
1: Yeah, and I'm also curious because you mentioned that we should expect to have some breeze, and that would kind of help to temper down the temperatures. And I'm just wondering, why is it? So what's going to cause the breeze?
5: Okay, now there's a pressure gradient. So that the heat dome is stays towards our west, and there's going to be a northwest flow. There's going to be low pressure way off in eastern Canada developing, and there's that high pressure to the west, and it's what we call a pressure gradient. And it's going to allow for the jet stream to not come down to us, but close enough with the gradient and stronger winds aloft. Then we're going to mix that air down, and it'll produce some gusty breezes, especially looks like on Wednesday, where wind gusts could approach 30 miles an hour.
2: So I noticed that there was something with the dew point. What exactly the dew point is? What is the dew point compared to relative humidity?
5: Very good question, Sean. Dew point, okay, relative humidity is the moisture in the air relative to saturation. In other words, 75% relative humidity means the air is 75% saturated. The problem with relative humidity, it doesn't really determine how much actual moisture is in the atmosphere, just how close it is to saturation. So if you take a relative humidity of 100% of 50, it only has half the amount of moisture as relative humidity at a dew point of 70, a dew point of 70. And the dew point is the actual temperature. If you took the air temperature and cooled it to that temperature at that dew point, you would get fog, and you could not really cool down any more than that. So it's really a much stronger indicator of how much moisture is in the air. When you have dew points in the 70s, that's getting impressive. Mid-upper 60s is not dry, but it's not really oppressive. It's somewhat oppressive. But again, the dew points will be, and when we factor in the heat index, we take the temperature and the dew point, and we can use a formula to come up with the apparent temperature. So again, based on what we think tomorrow, we'll see apparent temperatures a little over 100, but not quite as high as we saw last time.
2: I am curious, is there any point at which these numbers could become dangerous for like humans in general?
5: Yes, absolutely. Basically, when the temperature or even the ambient temperature, or certainly even the heat index reaches over 120, that's considered dangerous to be outside, even without any exertion. Now, I don't think we've ever had temperature quite that high, the heat index. We've been close. At that point, you really have to take it easy. Tomorrow we'll be in that. In fact, there's a heat advisory and not an extreme heat warning, because the idea is that it's not quite as dangerous as it was last week. But again, if you're out, for any extended period of time in the heat, especially after tomorrow, just keep hydrated and keep an eye. If you start feeling dizzy or something like that, come get out of the sun and get out of the heat if you can. Absolutely.
1: So could you tell us what to expect of the weather this upcoming week? And also mention, should we expect dry or humid heat?
5: Okay, it's going to be real dry heat, Lennox, but I would call it like in between dry and humid, if you will. But it'll still be plenty hot. So Tuesday, look for lots of sunshine, a high of 96, a little shy of the record. Probably won't reach 100, but it's going to be a hot one, 96 degrees. And then on Wednesday, a little less hot, a little more breezy, lots of sunshine, 92. Around 90 on Thursday, if we can do that, we'll have our second heat wave of the year. It'll be a very close call whether we hit 90 or not. And it gets a little cooler on Friday with temperatures in the 80s, mid-upper 80s, with a little bit of a cool down. And then the weekend right now kind of looks up for grabs. There's some conflicting signals where a disturbance sets up. But we'll call it a slight chance of a shower on Saturday with some sunshine, and then a better chance of showers on Sunday. Temperature seasonable in the 80s. Signals next week, it looks like it could cool down. Maybe we'll even get a little bit below normal for a change. And, of course, we're at the warmest time of year with the temperatures, so that won't be a bad thing, I think, for most people to have temperatures a little bit below normal, but not this week.
2: All right. Well, I think that's about all the time we got. Thanks for coming on, Hugh.
5: You got it. Have a great one. Both of you have a great evening.
1: You too.
2: You too.
5: Bye.
1: And now we have our weekly segment, Everybody Moves, that brings stories about immigration stories about the members of our community. This week we hear from Aiden Wan, a high school student and child of immigrants, who has turned his interests into a growing side business.
6: Reindeer migrate.
7: Humpback whales migrate.
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10: This is Everybody Moves.
11: My name is Aiden. I'm a junior at a local high school, and I just started cutting my friends and family's hair, and then it just kind of just took off from there. I was born overseas in China, and I lived in Shanghai, and then eventually when I was 4, we migrated over here. Originally, we had to stop in Germany for a couple months to wait for the visa to come, but then after that was all settled, we were able to come to America. And in the beginning, I didn't know any English at all, but I was little. After 2 weeks, like I just kind of picked it up.
12: Wow.
11: Yeah. And then so everything after that was, you know, I just went through the regular public school system in Clifton Park.
12: What brought your family up to the States?
11: My dad worked in a company in Singapore in the semiconductor industry. And that company that he worked for got bought off by an international company. And then they had like branches all over the world. And like namely here near Malta in Saratoga Springs, his boss really wanted to recruit him over here into America. And then so that's what gave us the opportunity to be able to move here basically because of his work.
12: How the transition was like for your family or for yourself moving from Shanghai to the States?
11: My dad and my mom had a hard time adjusting here. Thankfully, like the hotel that we stayed at, we got a lot of help from the hotel manager, and we had a lot of help from my dad's boss that brought him over here. We just had I think the most important thing is that we had a good support system. We stayed at a hotel called, I think it was Residence Inn, for 2 weeks when we first came here. And then the hotel manager, I think his name was Gary, he was just super nice. He would tell us like, this is how you're going to buy a car, this is like how you communicate with like the store owners, and this is how you like order food, things like that. And I remember, even though when I was little, I don't remember that much, but I still remember like he was just always around, and we would visit his house. He would take us to like hockey games. He would do all these things for us. And then in those 2 weeks that we were at the hotel, like it just made us feel very welcome in this country. And then even I remember the taxi driver that brought us from the airport to the hotel. I think his name was John. He was telling us about how like you have to like stop at every stop sign, and that's like the traffic laws. We're still in contact with the hotel manager even after like 10 or 12 years.
12: How was the feeling of growing up as child of immigrant in the capital region?
11: So I think because of my dad's company, there was a lot of like Asian kids like me when I was younger. So there was a sense of community in a sense, but not like as much. Like in my class, there was still only like a handful of Asian kids. And a lot of the times when I was younger, I still feel very left out. And I feel like I didn't really like feel comfortable around the white kids. And then, like, I didn't really know, like, I didn't really understand, like, the things that they were doing or, like, how to fit in with them. As I grew older, those differences kind of subsided, and we kind of just, like, all grew together in the same way. Mm-hmm. So I kind of learned, like, what it's like to just fit in normally. But especially when I was younger, when I first moved here, I felt like it was really hard.
12: When did you first become interested in cutting hair?
11: I always used to see, like, a bunch of, like TikToks about hairstylists. I was never able to find, like, a good barber for myself, and nobody could ever cut my hair right. And even when my mom or dad tried to cut my hair, they would always mess me up, and it would make me really upset. So I wanted to just take it into my own hands, and then I tried cutting my own hair. I didn't think it was that bad when I first cut my friend's hair. So he came over, and then I had to, like, use, like, my dad's trimmers and everything, and then I put, like, some, like, a raincoat over him, and then I tried to, like, wash his hair in, like, my bathtub, and it was, like, really awkward. I think it was around March, and then it was really cold outside, and we were doing it outside because I didn't want to get hair everywhere in my house, and then the wind was really blowing really badly, and the sun was shining in all the wrong places, and I couldn't really see what was going on. So I was just kind of, like messing around with his hair, and then eventually, like, the result wasn't too bad, and I posted it all on my social media, and then I felt, like, so proud of myself for doing that.
12: How did you improve your skill over time?
11: In the beginning, I would watch a lot of, like, YouTube tutorials on, like, certain haircuts and, like, how to perform them, but then over time, I just recognized those patterns and, like, how to deal with different types of hair texture, different types of hairstyles. Like, I think the main thing for me was I just did so much haircuts. Like, just building up that experience, I think, was the most important thing for me.
12: When did you start thinking about running a business?
11: It was probably around a year ago when I think my skills were pretty, like, consistent and solid, that, like word of mouth between everybody. I was getting recognized in public, like, often by, like, random people that I didn't know, and I was getting, like, hit up, I was getting messaged by people that I didn't know at all. It just got really busy probably around a year ago.
12: What kind of service are you offering right now?
11: So I do a standard haircut, obviously, and that includes, you know, the consultation, scissor work, you know, the texturing, the fade, the clipper work, stuff like that. I also do coloring, bleaching, highlights. I do perms also. And then I might be looking into getting into, like, women's hair soon, but that's a far-fetched goal.
12: Tell us a little more about the space, the studio. How did you organize the barbershop?
11: I organize my studio in my basement. I have good lighting to make sure that everything is visible. I have all the different types of clippers, shears, guards, everything, like, in my basement. And over the time, I just bought more and more, like, upgrading my equipment.
12: Tell me about your customers. Who are they?
11: So originally, it was mainly people, like, my age, like, around my age. I just turned 17, actually. In the beginning, it was a lot of Asians, but then, like, as I became, like, better, obviously, there were, like, more people of different races that would come here. Eventually, like, a lot of, like, even college students were coming from, you know, UAlbany, from Stony Brook, wow, from Binghamton, from Buffalo. I've cut, like, seniors too, like older people, like 50, 60. I've cut, you know, 30 year olds. I've cut, like, people in finance, people in certain industries, people who are already working.
12: It sounds like you're pretty busy. How many customers do you usually have?
11: In a regular week, I'd probably estimate about 20 to 30 customers a week, I would say. Today, already, I had, like, 5 or 6 haircuts. I had the same yesterday. And then last Saturday, I think I did 13 haircuts in one day. It's kind of exhausting sometimes. Like, my hands, like, sometimes get sore. But it feels good, like, talking to people and socializing.
12: So you are high schooler. I heard you are pretty good at school as well. How do you balance, like, academic work and running this business?
11: I try to get, like, all my work done in school. And then that way I have more time at home. I play sports too. But then another thing I do is that sometimes I try to space out. Like, I had a system where I only accepted haircuts on Friday, Saturday, and Sunday. So that way, like, I have the rest of the week to myself in case I needed to do work or I needed to study for exams or things of that nature.
12: What have you learned from running your own business?
11: I think the most challenging thing is that you can never make everybody happy. Sometimes I feel like I gave somebody a really good haircut, but maybe that's not exactly what they wanted. I think generally speaking, my feedback is very positive, considering that, like, people are recommending me to their friends and more people are coming every day, right? But, like, very occasionally, you'll have people, like, not 100% satisfied.
12: Your parents are happy about this business partly because of your socializing with people. Mm-hmm. How do you feel about that?
11: So my mom actually thinks that I should spend more time on my schoolwork. But since she's not here living with me, she doesn't have a lot of control over the things that I do. But my dad's, like, philosophy is that I should do my own thing and just, like, I should grow on my own accord and be independent. Even if he tries to, like, force me to do things, it's never going to be the same as, like, being internally motivated. I think, obviously, your parents are, like, your parents know what's best for you. Mm-hmm. So sometimes, like, they can give you advice and everything, but I still think you should be growing by yourself as a person, because obviously times change and your parents don't necessarily 100% aware of what's the method for success in, like, our time.
12: How do you define success?
11: I think success is just to be happy, honestly. I think success just means, like, you have the freedom to do what you want, and what you're doing is making you feel good about yourself every day. And I think like seeing improvement, I see my skills getting better. I see me doing, being able to do more services, like just seeing improvement and seeing more people come. Like that's a source of, you know, success or a source of happiness for me.
12: I assume some of your customers are also children of immigrants. How was that experience?
11: So I cut a lot of people who follow Islam. And then so like it's interesting to learn about like different cultures and like how like, you know, how Indian parents might like want children to have really short hair, really neat hair. And then some parents like don't really care about how their kids do their hair. Like some Islamic kids, they have like beards, and I had to learn how to like do beards because of that, because they grew like facial hair earlier. And then just learning about like how different cultures, like how they educate their children and what they expect out of their children. And I think that's pretty interesting.
12: What are the biggest thing you've learned from running this side business while being a high school student?
11: Organizational skills and time management. I need to make sure like everyone is one after the other, so I don't waste time. I need to manage like doing other stuff too. I think the most important thing is just communication. Like, I've become more confident after being able to like, you know, hold a conversation for 60 minutes with one-on-one with another client. Or like if many people come at the same time, I can hold a conversation with three people at the same time when they're all together for 60 minutes. You know, what do you want out of your hair? What do you not like from your hair? Like a lot of the times, like people will just start opening up about themselves, about like their personal things. And I think like people really find coming to me like a safe space, like almost like therapeutic, like talk about like what's on their mind, talk about like issues they might be having. Things.
12: If you could give advice to other young people from immigrant families who want to start their business, own business, what would you say?
11: I would say just do what you love and just get started. It's really easy to just get start like planning too much and start like figuring out like, oh, I need to buy like every single piece of equipment. I think if you just get started, getting started is the hardest part. I think once you get started, it's just so much easier to like figure things out as you go. And another thing is that I think you need to like not care so much about what your parents say. Obviously, like that's hard for some families where they have very strict parents, but I think you need to just like care less about like what other people might have to say about you, what other people are negative feedback. You should use that as improvement, find ways to improve yourself. I think you should need to chase fulfillment in your by your own needs.
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2: These stories are on the immigration journeys of members of our community to the Capital District. 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
1: So this summer, the Water Justice Lab is again doing the Summer Source to Estuary program. These programs are a collaboration with Riverkeeper. This next interview is about Riverkeeper and the organization, and it first aired 4 years ago.
14: The whole purpose of the curriculum over the summer is this source to estuary sort of idea of where does the water start for your community, where does it go, and what happens to it along the way, why does it matter? Sebastian and I work for Riverkeeper. We've been around for 50-something years now as an organization, and we're dedicated to the protection of the Hudson River, restoration of the Hudson River, and our drinking water supplies. Water. And we do that through advocacy rooted in community partnerships such as these, and science and law. This pipe is actually what started Riverkeeper. This is a pipe that was spewing waste oil from the Penn Central Railroad, which is, if you ever take Amtrak all the way down to New York City, the big rail yard at Croton is still there. At the time, it was operated by Penn Central Railroad. They were dumping all this waste oil straight into the mouth of the Croton River. Riverkeeper, at that time, found this law that outlawed such dumping, but it wasn't really being used. And as citizens, dusted off that law, found a way to bring that polluter to justice, and that law allowed for a bounty, essentially. So the citizen got $2,000 from the Water Act, the Modern Clean Water Act. We're working to stop this kind of egregious pipe pollution. So we still try and use the law that citizens have the power to enforce to stop pollution and to protect all of us from the harms from pollution. This year is the 50th anniversary of the Clean Water Act. And the Clean Water Act set the goal of fishable, swimmable, drinkable water. That was generally the idea of it. it envisioned meeting a lot of those goals by like 1983, 1985. It didn't quite do that, spoiler alert, but we are still working with a lot of the framework and those goals sort of guiding what we're doing. So we'll kind of try, I'm trying to look at, you know, how is Troy doing? How are you doing as residents of Troy within that framework of fishable water, swimmable water, drinkable water? Is it safe to drink, safe to swim? Are the fish there and safe to eat? All right, so who knows what a watershed is? It's the land area over which water will flow to one point. So for the Hudson River, we have this vast watershed that stretches from Rome, New York, out in central New York, and the high peaks of the Adirondacks, and Massachusetts, western Massachusetts, all flowing down ultimately to the Hudson, and like you said, to the ocean. The Hudson is a tidal estuary, so it's connected to the Atlantic Ocean all the way up until it hits that lock right there in Troy. So watersheds are really important, especially when you're thinking about quality of the water, because whatever is happening on the land is going to influence the quality of the water. If there are, you know, factories or Air National Guard bases or whatever it may be that are introducing toxic things up in the land, that's, they can flow downstream. If there are us, if there are people and we're not treating our sewage, that's going to flow downstream. And so we're going to see why some of these things are important. So thinking about drinking water, for your reservoir, you're talking about the town of Pittstown. Has anyone ever visited town of Pittstown? One, two? I've never been there. Town of Hoosick? Anyone? Yeah? Grafton? All right. Brunswick? All right, so some visits to some of these towns. So some of those towns, the water drains down into these streams and then feeds into the reservoir. So what happens in those towns, what those towns are doing with the land and what the people who live there are doing influences your drinking water. This is the basic justice issue that Emily and I were talking about when it comes to drinking water. Is the people drinking the water don't really have any control or power to influence what happens here. City of Troy doesn't influence whether someone builds a factory right there. The town of Pittstown does. So one of the things that Riverkeeper's been advocating for is there are different programs and ways to give that downstream community more tools and more power to protect their drinking water sources upstream. Because the people downstream often are facing other environmental harms too, whether or not it's coming from the drinking water today, the drinking water is vulnerable. Now, the good news in the case of Tom Haddock Reservoir and Troy's water supply, all water has to be tested against a number of drinking water standards, test for a couple hundred contaminants. Troy's water is meeting all of the federal and the state standards.
15: What are some of the, you know, the way you mentioned that people downstream could help protect what is going on at the source of the upstream? What are some of the things that could happen to the water supply up there? And how would people downstream be able to do that protection?
14: Yeah. So what are some of the things that could go wrong first? Yeah. Well, I'll give you an example, a real-world example. Some of our neighbors in the city of Newburgh, where is unfortunately an example of what can go wrong. In that that community, it's a small city on the Hudson River. Their reservoir is has within its watershed an airport and a military base. On that base, they use these firefighting foams that have a toxic chemical, something that we've become increasingly aware, group of chemicals called PFAS, P-F-A-S, and these are now known to be toxic at such small levels that the EPA has put out guidance that says the level in drinking water should be so small we can't even detect it. Eventually, if you can find it in the water, you should be filtering it and treating the water. That's how risky these chemicals are. In Newburgh's case, that Air National Guard base and those firefighting foams contaminated their reservoir. And so now they are using an alternate drinking water supply but there are medical, you know, studies going on to assess what is the risk of increased risk of thyroid disease or kidney disease or reproductive harms or a whole range of really important health concerns that that can result from exposure to these chemicals. So it's a direct effect on health if your drinking water supply is contaminated. It's one of the most important things to our health is clean and healthy drinking water. To answer the second part, what can we do? So this is what I mentioned, that drinking water supplies are vulnerable we have the Drinking Water Source Protection Program, which is a state program we help to advocate for, and Troy is going through that program right now, creating a protection plan for your reservoir. That should result in a number of actions that it'll take to help protect it. But these watershed rules and regulations I want to just explain briefly, these are a state law that should give the downstream community certain authority to protect their water upstream. It's not everything, but it allows the community to do some kinds of inspections and enforcement of certain rules to protect their water source. Those rules and regulations have not been updated in decades, so they don't really help the communities now. They're not going to help them protect against an Air National Guard base and firefighting foam. They're not going to protect against most things other than, like, privies. I don't know how many people have used a privy. It's like if you go camping, it's like the hole in the ground. We don't use privies anymore, but a lot of these rules and regulations are written to protect water supplies against things like privies. It's for another era. So we want to see these rules updated and put into place so that downstream communities have actual power, actual legal authority to protect their water supplies. When Troy gets to this stage, the Troy community speaking out in favor of it could be really important. So it's a good thing to learn about, and we can keep talking about it as that process progresses, because you can really play an important role in educating your neighbors, your families, and getting people to speak out on it. It could be really, really influential.
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1: This is Mitch McConnell when I'm up in the Catskills to go hunt bear and visit my friends in the Greene County Legislature. I always tune into WGXC. I love that weird show, the Nothing Is Real Radio Hour, but it's not on very often. What a bunch of crazy Yankees up there. Where is that station again? Oh, now, remember, it's at 90.7 FM on the dial in my Lexus. I wish we had something like that in Kentucky. 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
2: El Movimiento Sanctuario del Condado de Columbia es una organización basada en el Condado de Columbia que organiza junto a inmigrantes y aliados para apoyar, empoderar y defender colectivamente a nuestras comunidades. 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

right, this is American Tarragon here on WGXC. We're hearing Panda Bear and Sonic Boom, Never Given In, off of their A Question of When album. Before that, we heard Jim Pepper with the Everything is Everything song. And we had Sherry Knight at the beginning of the episode. And now we're going to hear a track from the Lajadu Sisters, Come On.

listening to American Tarragon on WGXC. We just heard the Lajadu sisters with the track Come On Home. Got some important stuff to talk to you about. There's some very cool WGXC events coming up. We've got this Saturday, July 19th, from 12 to 3 p.m., at the Wave Farm property in Acre. There's Meadow Walks, Hive Flights, features beekeepers. Jaceel and Anthony offer tours of their new beehive installation. Check that out. There's also coming up the Friday after next, July 24th at 27 Cafe, live sounds, slow music, an evening in support of community radio. Sets by Danny Dirks, Grayson in the Mirror, Kenji Garland, and Jimmy Garver. And we've also got Thursday, July 30th, from 7 to 9 p.m. at Avalon Lounge, Breaking the Algorithm, IRL, an evening in support of community radio, discussion with Craig Chin. Lots of exciting stuff coming up. There's a WGXC fundraiser coming up very soon. Stay tuned for that. We're going to keep the music rolling here. We're listening to some circuits currently, but we're going to hear some Czech ambient and down tempo from the 80s and 90s. Oldřich Janota

temný stín mágů, kráčel tak světnicí, mlčící v davu a prsek na lžíci, sklenicí napnutý v prachu.

All right, that was Buddy Redbow, Fifth Dream. You got to tune to American Tarragon here on WGXC. Now we got Sky Douglas and John Mazzai, Dancing Dawn from 1989.

Doug C. This is American Tarragon. I'm Will Heal. We are listening to Clannad and Enya with the track On Tool, with a young Enya joining her cousins, Clannad. Before that, we heard Sick Elps, Lazy Sun. We heard Sky Douglas and John Matsai with their New Age masterpiece, Dancing Dawn. What else did we hear? We heard Buddy Redbow with the track Fifth Dream. And now we're going to hear some JJ Cale, Digital Blues. Hope you're having a nice summer evening out there.

Coming down here. This is still American Tarragon. We're listening to the sounds of Planetary Peace, Country of Love, off their record Synthesis. And now we're approaching the hour. We're going to close things off with Hermeto Pascual off of the... It's a YouTube video that you might have seen before. He's playing music in a lagoon. This Brazilian guy who played with Miles Davis, among other people. But thank you for listening. Enjoy the summer night, and we'll see you 2 weeks from now.

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